0: say, watch where you're going.
1: I'm sorry, I didn't see you there.
0: Think you're too good for the likes of me, don't you?
1: No, ma'am. I didn't mean to stumble over you. Are you hurt?
0: Why do you care? Nobody does.
1: Look, there's a mission right down the street. Pacific Garden Mission. They care and they'll help you.
0: No, I know about them. Do-gooders.
1: Why don't you come with me? I'm going there.
0: No, leave me alone. Nobody cares.
1: Won't you let me help?
0: Go away!
1: Excuse me. That woman lying in the doorway, do you know who she is?
2: Ah, sure. Everybody knows Maddie.
1: Maddie?
2: Maddie Rice.
1: She seems to be in trouble.
2: Yeah, they took her kid away from her again.
3: From the heart of America, this is Unshackled. 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In 1877, George and Sarah Clark opened a little storefront rescue mission in Chicago's Skid Row. A sign over the door read, "Hope for all who enter." And it was true. Harlots, derelicts, and drunkards knew they were welcome there and came to find respite from despair. The doors never closed at what became known as Pacific Garden Mission, even though the Clarks paid all expenses from their own pockets. In 1892, Mrs. Clark became a widow, but carried on the work of winning souls the world had abandoned. None seemed more beyond reach than the woman in this story. This is a classic production that we bring you now of an historical event and a real person named Maddie Rice. Now for broadcast around the earth, here is episode number 3941 in the series Unshackled, the program that makes you face yourself and think.
1: My name is Harry. For nearly 50 years, I worked at a piano company just a block from Pacific Garden Mission, where I served on the board of trustees. Mother Clark was still winning souls at 75. Over the years, I took a personal interest in the broken people of Skid Row, but none was more pathetic, more tragic than Maddie Rice. Even though she was only in her mid-30s, she looked 20 years older. Liquor had carved deep lines into her face, but the worst part wasn't the dirt or the rags or the smell of whiskey. It was the emptiness in her eyes. I've seen men broken by drink before, but Maddie looked like someone who had given up on life itself.
4: Hello, Harry.
1: Mother Clark, I just saw the most pitiable sight. A woman lying drunk in the doorway of that old hotel down the street.
4: Maddie Rice.
1: You know her?
4: Yes, I know about her. And I pray for that poor dear woman every single day.
1: Does she have no husband?
4: He left her right after the baby was born. Little girl must be 2 or so by now. They've taken the child away before, but Maddie loves her so desperately, she'll do anything to get her back.
1: She was so drunk she yelled at me for even offering help.
4: Nothing is impossible with God, Harry. You know that.
1: Early on, Maddie managed to keep her daughter with her, most of the time. Now and then, some welfare organization would catch up with her and take the child away. The poor woman loved her daughter so much, she would do anything to get her back.
5: Mrs. Rice, please, sit down.
0: Miss Wilkes, do you know where my daughter is?
5: Yes, she's in good hands. Don't worry about her.
0: Where is she?
5: In the orphanage.
0: She's not an orphan. She's my daughter, and I want her back.
5: I don't know, Mrs. Rice. We're concerned about her safety.
0: I've quit drinking, and I have a job now so I can take care of her. Please, help me get my daughter back. I miss her so much. She's all I have.
5: I know you love her, but you haven't taken very good care of her, Mrs. Rice.
0: I'll do better. You'll see. I already got paid, and I bought some groceries. Please.
5: I'll see what I can do.
1: Maddie did get her daughter back, at times. But whatever torment twisted inside her always pulled her back to the bottle. When she lost her job for drinking, she began taking her 3- and 4-year-old little girl into the lowest honky-tonk taverns, begging her to sing so she could buy another drink.
0: Come on now, honey. Don't you be standoffish. These are all Mommy's friends.
2: Want me to lift her up on the bar, Maddie?
0: Oh, yeah, yeah. Put her up there.
2: Come on, little girl. There we are.
0: Yeah, now everyone can hear you sing better.
2: Yeah, come on, little girlie, sing.
0: Just sing that little song, baby, then we'll go home. Oh, Mommy promises.
2: Yeah, sing for Mommy. Sing for Mommy's next drink, little girl. Mommy promises.
0: Shut up. Just sing, sweetheart. Mommy needs you to sing tonight.
6: No!
0: Doreen.
2: What's her name? Doreen?
0: Yeah.
2: Come on, Doreen, baby. Mommy means business.
0: Leave her alone. Honey, you have to sing for Mommy now. All right? One, two, three, sing.
7: If I had the wings of an angel.
2: Ain't that pretty?
7: Over these.
0: Yeah, she sings awful pretty. She's a pretty little thing herself, don't you think?
7: Fly to
2: Reminds me of my own little girl, Pauline. I think her name was.
7: And there I'd be willing to die.
2: That was beautiful. That was perfect.
0: Thank you. Thank you, one and all. Thank the nice man, honey.
6: Thank you. Mommy, can I get down now?
1: For 2 or 3 heartbreaking years, it went on like that. The only thing that kept Maddie from staying drunk was the terror of losing her child again. But the moment she got Doreen back, the darkness inside won. Finally, the authorities had seen enough. This time, they sent Miss Wilkes from welfare and a policeman to go fetch the child. For good.
5: This is the place, Sergeant.
8: Oh, what a dump of a place for a kid to live, huh?
5: It's hard to believe, even when we stand here and see it with our own eyes. You want to knock?
8: Yeah.
9: Yeah, who is it?
8: It's the police. Open up, Maddie.
9: What do you want? I ain't done nothing.
8: Open up, or I'll break it down.
5: Hello, Maddie. We'd like to come in.
0: What do you want, Miss Wilkes? What are you here for?
5: We've come to take Doreen, Maddie.
0: No!
8: Step away from the door, Maddie.
6: Mommy!
0: You got no right!
5: You've never kept your promises, Maddie. Look at how she's living.
0: No, I'm doing my best.
5: You're drunk again, Maddie. I don't like to do this, but there's nothing left to do.
0: No! No, get away from her! She's sick!
8: Won't do no good to carry on that way, Maddie.
0: She's my child. I'm her mother.
5: I wish with all my heart you could act like her mother, Maddie. But this time we're taking her for good.
6: Mommy! Mommy!
5: You carry the child downstairs, Sergeant. I'll be right with you. Be careful. She looks sick.
8: Come on, honey. I won't hurt you.
6: No!
0: Put her down! You bring her back here!
6: Mommy! Help!
0: Oh, God, help me!
6: Help!
0: Don't take away my baby!
6: Mommy!
0: No! You did this!
6: Mommy!
0: This is all your fault!
5: Oh, Maddie. You poor woman. Listen to
0: me. You best get out of here before I kill you! Go on! Get out!
1: After they took Doreen for good, Maddie sank lower than anyone thought possible. She gave up renting rooms and slept under benches and sidewalks, most time clutching a cheap bottle of booze. Filthy, swollen, degenerate. The only way she could get money was to beg.
0: Excuse me, mister.
1: Yes? Oh, hello, Maddie.
0: Huh? You know me?
1: I've known you for a long time, Maddie. You remember me. I go over to the Pacific Garden Mission.
0: Oh. Makes me sick.
1: Why?
0: They're crazy, that's why. Go on, leave me alone.
1: Wait, why did you stop me?
0: So maybe I could bum a little change for a cup of coffee. Never mind, I want your mission money.
1: Here, Maddie, here's some change. No doubt you'll buy a drink with it.
0: Yeah, no doubt I will.
1: I'm going to pray for you, Maddie.
0: Wasting your time.
1: Mother Clark at Pacific Garden Mission prays for you every day, like you were her own daughter.
0: Huh?
1: She does. She never gets a chance to talk with you, but she talks with God about you.
0: Oh, shut up.
1: Don't forget, the doors at the mission are open all night and all day, Maddie. Mother Clark is waiting for you.
0: That can't save my soul. I ain't got no soul to save.
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0: and mail it to 1458 South Canal Street, Chicago, Illinois, 60607.
1: Mrs. Clark, I may have done the wrong thing, giving Maddie that pocket of change this evening. No doubt she bought a drink with it.
2: Yes, no doubt she did. But you planted a seed in her poor mind, Harry. We'll just nurture that seed with even more prayer. We must have faith that even that poor wretch of a woman will hear God's voice and yield herself to him. We'll just love her and hold her close to him in prayer.
1: Wait on the Lord.
2: That's right. He's not willing that any should perish. Our job is to pray.
1: Maddie grew worse. One morning I saw her crawling out from under a sidewalk, clutching a bottle, of course. Back then, the sidewalks were wood and filthy. I remember she glared at me through bloodshot eyes and shook a dirty fist in my direction. I represented the mission to her, and the devil that possessed her soul fought hard at the very sight of me. But Mrs. Clark continued to pray for her.
2: And, dear Lord, as always, I bring poor Maddie Rice to you again this evening. Perhaps tonight is the night you will guide her steps here to the mission. If not to this mission, then to another. We ask only that you penetrate the hard, bitter shell around this dear woman's heart so that she will at last come to see how much you love her and want her. I pray in Jesus' beautiful name. And for his sake, amen.
1: That same evening, when Mrs. Clark came out of her private office at the mission, there was a glow on her sweet old face. Good evening, Mrs. Clark. You're looking happy.
2: I always think of prayer as a hand on God, so why wouldn't I feel happy? I've just been holding hands with him. We best prepare for the evening service. I can hear them clamoring to get in. Good evening, folks. Won't you come in? We'll be starting our service soon.
3: Good evening, Mrs. Clark. Nice weather.
2: Yes, a lovely summer evening indeed. I think we'll just leave the door open. Don't you think that's a good idea?
3: Yes, I do. Let some of this pleasant evening inside.
2: I think it makes people feel welcome, too, to have the door already open. Plenty of seats down front. No need to... Maddie Rice. Oh, my dear. I'm so happy to see you.
4: Who are you?
2: I'm Mrs. Clark, Maddie. And I'm so proud of you for coming here.
4: Proud of me?
2: Yes, Maddie. You picked just the right time to come and give your life to Jesus.
4: I got a quart. Here in my shirtwaist. Right here, see?
2: Yes, I see. But you won't need that anymore.
4: Don't you try to take it away from me.
2: You can hold it right in your hands, Maddie, until you don't need it anymore.
4: Yeah, I'll hold it like this, right in my arms, close.
2: All right.
1: There she stood, filthy dirty, in rags, hair uncombed for months, face and body swollen with the poison of the whiskey that consumed her. Back and forth she swayed, clutching the bottle to her breast the way she once clutched her child. And Mrs. Clark simply smiled at her.
2: Maddie, shall we go to my office where we can be alone?
4: No, this'll do fine. Look at me, just the way I am. Look close.
2: Yes, Maddie, I see you. Just as you are.
4: All right. I want to ask you one question.
2: What is it, Maddie?
4: Will you hug me?
2: Oh, yes, my dear. I most certainly will. There.
4: You did it. You hugged me.
1: Still clutching her bottle, Maddie Rice fell to her knees. Mrs. Clark knelt beside her, holding her free hand as they prayed. For a long moment, Maddie held that bottle to her chest, the very thing that had ruined her life. And slowly, when Maddie felt the mighty cleansing love of Jesus Christ flood

0: to her poor broken heart. Her fingers opened, and the thing that had enslaved her rolled away into the darkness, never to be picked up again. Maddie Rice rose from her knees that night, a new creature in Christ. The change is not always as sudden as hers was, but God's work is instantaneous. It is we, ourselves, who slow down the results of redemption in our lives. With Maddie, though, it all seemed to show up at once, for the simple reason that she had come to the end of herself. John chapter 1, verse 12 says, "But as many as received him, to them gave he power to become the sons of God, even to them that believe on his name."
1: Come in.
2: Good morning, Miss Clark.
1: Maddie, dear. Hello. How are you today?
2: I'm almost afraid to say it, but I'm all right.
1: Oh, you must never be afraid to be all right. Ever again.
2: It's almost too good to be true.
1: How long has it been now, Maddie?
2: More than 2 months. I don't miss alcohol one bit. Now I have the living water.
1: I can tell you've been reading your Bible, Maddie. Do you fully understand what happened to you?
2: God forgave me for all the terrible things I did, because Christ died for me. Me, righteous. It's a miracle.
1: It is for every one of us, because God says we're all sinners. But the blood of Jesus washes us clean from all our sins. Here, it says here in 2 Corinthians 5:21, "For he hath made him to be sin for us, who knew no sin, that we might be made the righteousness of God in him."
2: How can he love me after the way I was?
1: Because when you received Christ, God now sees Jesus when he looks at you. It says here, 2 Corinthians 5:17, "Therefore, if anyone is in Christ, he is a new creation. Old things have passed away. Behold, all things have become new."
2: I never want to be the old me again.
1: You can't be. The Spirit of God lives in you now, and day by day he will make you more like Christ.
2: Miss Clark.
1: Yes, Maddie.
2: I want to get my little girl back. Will you help me?
1: Perhaps you should wait a little longer. Prove to the authorities that the change in you is permanent.
2: I miss her so much.
1: Let's pray for her and for you right now. We'll ask him to guide us. Maddie, you look wonderful. How long has it been?
2: 6 months and 2 weeks and 3 days.
1: Oh, it is a miracle, isn't it?
2: Yes, and I don't want you to think I doubt it. I don't. After what the Lord's done for me, how could I doubt him? I'm healed and forgiven. And that's what I came to see you about, Miss Clark.
1: Yes, Maddie.
2: Don't you think I've waited long enough now to try and get my little girl back?
1: Doreen must be almost 8 now.
2: I know what you're thinking. I ought to leave well enough alone. But she's my baby, and I can be a decent mother to her now. Oh, Miss Clark, my arms never stop aching from the morning they took her away.
1: Have you prayed about it?
2: Every day. Lots. I've prayed about it, and I promised God that if it's his will, I'll stay away from her. But I gotta find out.
1: All right, Maddie. It's all in his hands, if you put it there. And whatever happens, remember, underneath you are the everlasting arms.
0: Maddie got in touch with authorities who sent her to see Miss Wilkes, my friend in the welfare department. After an agonizing wait, Maddie was called to Miss Wilkes' office.
3: Good morning.
2: Good morning.
3: Can I help you?
2: Yeah. I'm Maddie Rice. You're Miss Wilkes, aren't you?
3: I am. Maddie Rice?
2: Uh-huh.
3: I can scarcely believe it's you.
2: I know. I've changed a lot. Well, God changed me.
3: He most certainly did.
2: Yeah. What did you find out about Doreen, Mrs. Wilkes?
3: Maddie, sit down.
2: Oh, no. Just tell me.
3: Doreen has been adopted by a very fine Chicago family. Permanently adopted.
2: Adopted. So she has a mother now.
3: Maddie.
2: No, it's all right. She deserves one.
3: I know how hard it must be for you.
2: They won't let me see her? Is that it?
3: They think it's best for the child.
2: Couldn't I work for them? So I could take care of her?
3: No. That's final, too. They refuse to let you see the child. Ever.
2: Thank you. Thank you anyway.
3: Is there anything I could do for you, Maddie?
2: No. I'll be all right. It's all been done for me.
0: Back to Skid Row, Maddie walked. Past the old bars on familiar streets, walking and weeping and praying.
4: Oh, God, it's so hard. My only child. I said I would accept not seeing her again if that's your will. But it's so hard, Lord, to never see her again. It seems like more than I can bear. Help me, Lord. Please, help me.
1: Maddie, you've been crying.
2: I can never see her again, Mrs. Clark.
1: Oh, Maddie, how that must hurt.
2: I don't think there's any tears left in me.
1: God knows how you feel, Maddie. He gave his only son to die for us.
2: I know. I've been praying a lot for the strength to go on. I don't know what to do now.
1: There are other children.
2: Other children? Where?
1: Here in Chicago. Everywhere, really. Places like Kentucky. I've heard of children there, neglected and alone. They all need love, and they all need Christ.
2: You think I could help them?
1: I do.
2: I was born in Kentucky. I know how hard it is for some folks up there in the hills.
1: But you also know the answer. Receiving Jesus Christ as Lord and Savior. You can be his hands and feet, taking love to these children. You can share the good news with them.
2: Yeah. Yeah, that's what I'll do then.
4: Lord, thank you for sending me down here to help these children. What a wonder you are, Lord. I lost my own little girl, but you gave me hundreds of others to love. Once again, I give you Doreen. Watch over her. Keep her safe. She's a young lady now, and even though I don't know where she is or what her life is like, you know. And Lord, my heart's deepest prayer is that somehow she has learned to love you even more than I do. Guide me today as I try to help these children know you. In Jesus' name I pray. Amen.
5: Maddie, what you doing? Ain't you ever coming out to tell us the story?
6: Yeah, it's time.
4: Yes, Becky, I'm coming.
5: Tell us the story about Jesus and the little lamb that got lost. And Jesus hunted all over the place until he found it and carried it home.
7: Yeah, we're
8: all like that little lamb, aren't we, Becky? The Bible says, all we like sheep have gone astray.
5: Yeah, and Jesus is the good shepherd.
9: Jesus is the shepherd.
8: Okay, children, would you like to hear a story?
5: Yes, please.
10: Tell us the lamb story.
8: I'll tell you about the good shepherd who gave his life for the sheep. But first, who remembers the verse we learned yesterday?
5: I do. John chapter 3, verse 16. For God so loved the world that he gave his only begotten Son, that whosoever believeth in him should not perish but have everlasting life.
0: For 18 years, until the day she went home to heaven, Maddie Rice poured out her life in the hills of Kentucky, loving forgotten children, telling them about God's love, and a good shepherd who never stops searching for the lost. She never saw Doreen again on this earth, but she always whispered with quiet peace,
4: "Whatever happens, underneath are the everlasting arms."
11: Listening friend, Maddie Rice once believed she had no soul left to save, but the Good Shepherd never stopped searching. Just as he left the 99 to find that one lost lamb, Jesus came looking for Maddie in the very gutter where she had given up. One simple hug from a woman who loved with God's love broke through the darkness, and Maddie fell into the arms of the Savior who had been pursuing her all along. Today, the same Good Shepherd could be searching for you. Are you feeling lost, friend? Does your heart ache with a hurt or despair that feels too heavy to carry, like Maddie's did? Have you done things you're sure could never be forgiven? Listen, the Lord can meet you right where you are, no matter how far you've wandered, no matter how broken or dirty or hopeless you feel. He loves you so much that He will not stop searching until He finds you. If that's you, if you're ready to stop running and let the Good Shepherd carry you home, pray with me from your heart. These are not special words. God knows your heart. Lord Jesus, I know I'm a lost sheep. I've wandered far, and I'm weary. I believe you died for my sins and rose again so I could be found. Forgive me. Come into my heart, cleanse me, and make me new. I give my life to you. Thank you for never giving up on me. In your name I pray. Amen. 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Heard in this classic true story of Maddie Rice were Brenda Berry, Brad Armacost, Cheryl Hamada, Jane Hahnemann, David Zarbach, and Beulah Wilkening. Original music, Don Badorf. 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
7: 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I love all the messages, especially like listening to Janet Parshall, also all the different sermons that are around. It's just another outreach. It helps people to hear the good news of Jesus Christ. It's just another avenue of sharing the gospel.
9: 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My wife and I have listened to it over the years now, and we get so much enjoyment from it. But no matter where you're at, the music or the preaching, you're going to come away lifted and inspired.
11: In a perfect world, every child would have two loving parents and every home would be a happy and secure place. But this is not a perfect world. Many relationships are fragmented. Many children live in broken homes or, worse, don't even know who their parents are. What message does the gospel have for those coping with the pain of rejection and the loss of personal identity? This is Erwin Lutzer, and tonight on Songs in the Night, I'm continuing a series titled Our Guilt, His Grace, a study in the book of Romans. So come with me to Romans chapter 8, and we'll discover the awesome truth that God places His children in heaven's palace, sitting next to the King. Stay with us.

Good evening, everyone. From historic Moody Church in the heart of Chicago comes Songs in the Night with Dr. Erwin Lutzer, soloists Glenn Jurian and Bert Kettinger, the King's Carolers, and organist John Innes. This is Songs in the Night.

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1: Thanks, Bill, and good evening to my friends. Tonight I begin with a question. What is the greatest psychological need that we have? It's the quest for significance. All of us want to mean something to somebody. We want to have value. We want to be able to do something or be something that has value. Many years ago, the Chicago Tribune had a very sad story, and I'm going to tell you the essence of it, even though it does grip our hearts very deeply. It was a story about children who were fathered by American servicemen during their tour on duty in Vietnam. As I recall, there were about 15 or 20,000 of these children were born to Vietnamese women. The children were ostracized from society. They roamed the streets, often fetching their own food like animals. You see, because they were part American, they were perceived as having been fathered by the enemy. In fact, a few thousand of these children came to the United States in an attempt to find their fathers. Only a few ever did. The vast majority didn't, and some of those children looked at every person they met, hoping that they would find someone who resembled them. They wanted to know who they were, and their desire to find their father was so powerful that they searched, even though it became futile. Sadly, some who found their fathers experienced rejection. To read the story of these children is enough to bring tears out of a stone. You say, well, Pastor Lutzer, why are you telling us that? Well, I have to ask, what does the gospel have to say to children like this? Or for that matter, to thousands of others in our society who have experienced the rejection of parents, marriage partners, and friends? Tonight, I believe that we're going to find comfort and strength in the promise of Romans chapter 8. In a moment, we'll see what God does for His children. You stay tuned.

Yes, my friend, tonight, what a privilege it is for us to worship the God who loves us and who exalts us and who accepts us. That's what we're talking about tonight. Thank you so much, ladies. In Romans chapter 8, we have an amazing declaration of what God does for those who believe on Jesus. My friend, tonight, we should never give the impression that a Christian is just a sinner minus his sins. Yes, of course, God takes our sins away, but he does this in order that he might exalt us. Because you see, once the legal requirements are taken care of, God elevates his people. He gives them great honor. Here's a message that is much needed in our broken society. For example, these are the benefits that those who believe on Jesus inherit. First, the Spirit leads us. We read, "For all who are being led by the Spirit of God, these are the sons of God." In fact, Paul taught that the Spirit is continually leading us, that we might come under the grip of the Spirit. In contrast to the world that has a spirit of slavery, we have a spirit of freedom. How does the Holy Spirit lead us? He always leads us away from sin to Christ. Remember, he's called the Holy Spirit. And wherever we go, he goes with us. He is the indwelling Spirit. And when we deliberately sin, the Holy Spirit must suffer through the experience. In fact, when a Christian lives in perpetual disobedience, he must resist the leading of the Spirit. But it's at this point where the unsaved person and the saved believer, it's here where they differ. Both can be involved in sin, but the person of the world can enjoy it. A Christian cannot. In order to resist the Spirit, a disobedient Christian must of necessity develop a hard, calloused heart. I plead with you tonight, let's be sensitive to the leading of the Spirit who leads us to Christ. Secondly, the Father adopts us, for you have not received a spirit of slavery leading to fear, Paul says, but you've received a spirit of adoption as sons by which we cry out, Abba, Father. If you notice carefully, Paul makes a distinction between a child of God and a son of God. We become children of God by faith in Jesus Christ through regeneration. But Paul says that we become sons of God through adoption. You know, when Paul wrote this letter to the people of Rome, they would have understood adoption. In the Roman family, the father had absolute control. If a man such as an emperor didn't have a son, he would find a good-looking boy and adopt him. And that youth would have the man's inheritance. You know, I think that's the way Nero became emperor. He was adopted by Claudius. But in Rome, the adoption ceremony went like this. The biological father would sell the son twice and then buy him back. The third time, he would sell him and not buy him back. At that point, the adopting father solidified the agreement. The adoption was sealed. And as a result, the boy lost all rights to his previous family. All of his past debts were canceled. He had a new name. He was given a new status. Now that's what happens when we are adopted into the family of God. We're no longer under obligation to our previous father, Adam. So then, brethren, we are under obligation not to the flesh to live according to the flesh, says Paul. As we've learned in previous broadcasts, Adam has no longer authority over us. And today we do not owe God any righteousness. Christ is our righteousness. He stands in our stead. We have a new name and new status. As a result, we are heirs to all that God has. Think for a moment of the worlds that have been created. Think of the heavens. All of that belongs to us. Remember what the father said to the elder brother in the story of the prodigal son? He said, "Son, you are ever with me, and all that I have
is yours.

What a beautiful summary of the gospel. All things in Jesus I find. Thanks so much, Glenn. As Christians, we have been given much, but there's more to come. Not only do we have all that God has, but we actually become possessors of God Himself. You know, in the Old Testament, the various tribes had different plots of ground that they could call their own. But the Levites were not given any territory. God was to be their portion, their inheritance. That's why David wrote, "The Lord is the portion of my inheritance and my cup." That's what we inherit when we believe on Christ. We can say, "Abba, Father." By the way, that word Abba in Aramaic really means daddy, a term of endearment. Just as a child learning to speak says, "Dada." So we can say this to our Heavenly Father. Yes, the Spirit leads us, and the Father adopts us, and the Son crowns us. We become heirs of God and fellow heirs with Christ. How much does Christ inherit? Everything. How much do we inherit? We not only inherit what He has, but we inherit His honor. We read, "There shall no longer be any curse, for the throne of God and of the Lamb shall be there, and they shall see His face, and His name shall be on their foreheads, and they shall reign with Him forever and ever." Why does God give us such high honor? In Hebrews, we read that God, who had one son, desired more sons. He wanted to bring many sons into glory. Well, my friend, tonight we'll never become God, and we will not become like Christ in every respect. But we are called sons of God. We are given privileges, and we'll receive the privilege of reigning with Him. We inherit all that God owns and all that He is. Remember that Christ prayed, "I will that they also whom Thou hast given me be with me where I am, that they may behold my glory." Oh, I say to you tonight, Jesus taught that the Father loves us as much as He loves Christ.

Thank you so much, ladies. Isn't it wonderful that in Jesus we are secure? We belong to Him forever. And the Apostle Paul says, "The suffering of this present time is not worthy to be compared with the glory that shall be revealed in us." We have received the raindrop, and someday we shall receive the ocean. We have received the grain of sand, and someday we shall inherit the mountain. We have received the flower, and someday we shall have the whole garden. The Spirit leads us, the Father adopts us, and the Son crowns us. That's the message that must be shouted to this broken world. That's what we must say to those who are searching for their fathers, and even when they find them, those who experience further rejection. The Bible says, "If my father and mother forsake me, the Lord will take me up." Wouldn't it be great if some Christian fathers were to adopt children that have been rejected and thereby model the love of a heavenly Father who adopts His children forever? Oh yes, my friend, we as a church do have a message for a very broken world.

0: Tonight, Dr. Erwin Lutzer brought the 8th in a 14-part series on Our Guilt, His Grace, a study in the Book of Romans. In a self-centered age, it's popular to speak of the Christian life in terms of what's in it for me. But the mature believer knows that just as Jesus suffered, we who name His name will also suffer for His sake. Next week, Pastor Lutzer takes us into Romans chapter 8 to talk with us about suffering with hope. 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Our address once again, Songs in the Night, Moody Church, 1635 North LaSalle Boulevard, Chicago, Illinois, 60614. Music tonight came to us from the King's Carolers, Faith Wilson, Gail Fletterer, Joanna Henninga, and Marcia Twedell. Our soloists were Glenn Jorian and Bert Kettinger. Here once again is Dr. Lutzer.
1: Father, tonight we want to thank you so much that we are sons and daughters of the Almighty. We thank you, Father, that we are indeed heirs of God, joint heirs with Jesus Christ, your blessed Son. Help us to rejoice in that today. In His name, amen.

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Often people ask us how we're doing, and our response is, well, I'm pretty good under the circumstances. My question for us today as believers is this: what are we doing under the circumstances? Why have we put ourselves there in a position to let all the negative or burdensome things that can come along weigh us down? You'll want to stay with us today as we rise up from being under the circumstances. We'll be right back.

0: Who pays the light bill? 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
1: With SRN News, I'm Jason Weicker. With the midterms just a little more than 3 months away, public policy expert Matthew Continetti says the GOP has work to do if it's going to retain control of Congress.
2: Democrats have a huge enthusiasm advantage over the Republicans. And so it's President Trump's job to get that Republican enthusiasm up. I think that's one reason we're having this midterm convention. And then President Trump, he needs to win this war against Iran, and he needs then to convince the American people that this economy is on the right track.
1: Continetti telling Salem Radio Network that Democrats may pay a political price for moving further left ahead of the election.
2: Especially in races where you have Democratic Socialist-aligned candidates running in competitive elections. And that's mainly, it's perhaps in the Senate, where we'll see that dynamic play out.
1: Conservative analysts believe Democrats are walking into what they call a political minefield. Here's correspondent Ken Lorman.
3: They believe the party's move to the left on issues like crime and transgender policies is alienating mainstream voters, while support among Hispanic and Black voters is slipping. They also point to demographic trends, red state gains from the next census, and declining influence in media and academia as signs Republicans could hold a long-term advantage if the GOP doesn't squander the opportunity. Ken Lorman reporting.
1: Firefighters in Oregon facing gusty winds, battling dozens of wildfires. A red flag warning has continued across much of the state. And raging wildfires in Europe. In southwest France, 200,000 people evacuated. In Madrid, tens of thousands have been forced from their homes just west of Madrid. This is SRN News.
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In Proverbs chapter 3, the Bible says, "Trust in the Lord with all your heart, and do not lean on your own understanding. In all your ways acknowledge Him, and He will make straight your paths."

0: With SRN News, I'm Jason Walker. U.S. Appeals Court upholding an injunction that blocks President Trump's order to create a federal voter list.
1: The first U.S. Circuit Court of Appeals rejects the Trump administration's effort to overturn an injunction blocking the mail-in voting restrictions in 23 U.S. states that sued ahead of November's midterm elections. The ruling came Saturday. President Trump's March executive order directed the Postal Service to only deliver mail ballots to people on a government-created list of eligible voters. In June, a federal judge ruled that the states and Congress, not the president, had the authority to set election rules. I'm Julie Walker.
0: It is shaping up to be a very busy week coming up for President Trump.
2: White House Press Secretary Karoline Leavitt says President Trump will be heading to Michigan Monday for a speech about the economy. On Tuesday, he will attend a funeral service for the late South Carolina Senator Lindsey Graham at the Washington National Cathedral. On Friday, the president is scheduled to hold another cabinet meeting.
3: The president will host the 13th cabinet meeting of this term at Camp David, which will be a lot of fun and something different for the cabinet to experience together.
2: Laura Winters reporting.
0: And part of the week will also have President Trump holding talks with Israeli Prime Minister Benjamin Netanyahu in Washington. The Israeli leader will be attending the funeral for Lindsey Graham, who was a major friend of his for many years. Strong, gusty winds making life rough for firefighters in Oregon. They're still battling dozens of wildfires. Hit hardest the central and eastern part of the state, but no fatalities. And raging wildfires in Europe. Tens of thousands of people evacuated in Spain and in France. 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

0: songs that lift up the name of the Savior and encourage you to lift your eyes to Him. 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
2: Hello, my name is Sandy, and I love WLUJ. From early morning, and it's on all the time until noonish or 12:30, and then I'm back on again about 2. I love the speakers, and I've been introduced to Mark and Friends, and I really am enjoying that. It's been a mainstay of encouragement in our lives for many years. When my husband passed away, it was a real comfort. There were several different programs that talked about strength, God's strength, and comfort. Even the interview programs talked a little bit about it during that time. Maybe I was just more aware of it then. And I got a sweet card from the station with everybody signing it. And in the late night, it was a help.
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0: 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Well, Pastor Greg Laurie says it's Jesus himself. On the latest episode of A New Beginning, Greg helps us share the good news Jesus style. 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
1: Are you the cup half empty person? 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

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The Bible says to watch out for spiritual slumber. Here's Austin French.

0: Faith was never meant to be walked alone. 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
1: With SRN News, I'm Jason Walker. It was supposed to be a fun time for the entire family. Instead, two people have been shot and killed, five more wounded. That at a food festival near the Space Needle in Seattle. Police say so far no arrests have been made. Israeli Prime Minister Benjamin Netanyahu travels to Washington for talks with President Trump early this week. He will also be attending the funeral of Lindsey Graham. European Commission has found that TikTok apparently did not adequately protect children's privacy rights on its platform by allowing some adults to view the accounts of several minors. Now, the commission says that the action exposed children of to cyberbullying, unwanted contact, and predatory behavior. SRN News.
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0: That's Forrest Frank on Moody Radio. Hi, it's Bill Meyer with something to think about from the late Pastor John MacArthur. He said, "The cross is proof of both the immense love of God and the profound wickedness of sin."
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1: Your kids need you. We get it. There's laundry, dishes, beds, and bathrooms that all scream for your attention. In those moments when you can breathe a little because the kids are in school, remember, we're here. Not just to keep you company, but encourage you to keep doing the excellent work of being the type of parent who loves Jesus and wants their children to love Him too. If you're listening, stick around, and maybe your day, your attitude, and your thinking can shift to something bigger, something better, and something more dependable than the frayed cords you're hanging on to. The financial gifts of families like yours make the commute to ballet, baseball, and birthday parties better for all. It could be you see the value in stepping in to help us when you can. We're in this together. Together, we're better. Moms, dads, you're doing great. And your kids need you. WLUJ, lifting up Jesus.
2: One of the common areas in our office has some beautiful flowers in a vase every day. 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There was no smell, and it turned out...
3: Those are fake.
2: You know, flowers can look so real, but have no life. 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Jesus described people who would come before Him on Judgment Day with lots of Christian credentials, but no real faith. He says that He will tell them that He never knew them. That's why the Bible says to examine yourself to see whether you are in the faith. The time to realize that you don't really know Him is now. You can avoid being turned away by acknowledging what Jesus did on the cross for you. 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

0: Do you carry around the weight of a guilty conscience? 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The Bible says that if anyone is in Christ Jesus, he is a new creation. The past is gone, and everything is made new. If you would like to know how you can begin a relationship with Jesus Christ, have your past forgiven, and be free from all the condemnation and guilt, call 888-NEED-HIM or chat with us at chataboutjesus.com.
1: With SRN News, I'm Jason Walker. A deadly shooting in the Pacific Northwest.
2: Gunfire broke out during a food festival at an events complex near the Space Needle in Seattle, Washington. That's what a fire department official says. The shooting has killed two people and wounded five others. Police are investigating the incident.
1: That is correspondent Andrew Stewart reporting. Authorities do say now one person is in custody. Trump administration has levied tariffs. More than 60 nations using a legal maneuver that permits the president to impose import taxes and other sanctions against countries found to engage in unjustifiable or discriminatory trade practices. As we get closer now to the midterms, well, many voices are speaking out and on what to expect. Public policy expert Matthew Continetti says the Democrat, as they lurch to the left, may hurt them.
3: DSA takeover of the Democratic Party, the transformation of the Democratic Party into the Democratic Socialist Party, is one of the best things going for Republicans these days.
1: And Continetti tells the Salem Radio Network the Democrats' core beliefs, well, they're increasingly out of step with the mainstream American views.
3: Voters don't like socialism. They don't like Medicare for all. They don't want open border socialism. They don't want to have green mandates stuffed down their throats. And so the socialist rise within the Democratic left provides Republicans with a messaging opportunity.
1: Continetti making his comments on the Salem Radio Network. Former Honduran President Juan Orlando Hernandez returning to his country to face corruption charges. He had been extradited earlier to the U.S. This is SRN News.
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0: That's John Reddick holding on Moody Radio. Hi, it's Bill Meyer with a Christian artist update. Caleb and John have a new song coming out. It's called My Hope, and it's going to be released later on this week. You can hear a sneak peek of it on the Caleb and John Facebook reel.
1: Welcome to Bible Q&A with John MacArthur. This is Denny Nugent with today's question. It comes from the Gospel of Matthew, chapter 21, where Jesus says, "Those with faith will be able to say to this mountain, quote,

0: Just your love.
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2: I'm Lee from Blandinsville, Illinois. I really like Bible studies like Alistair Begg has, but one of my favorites is In the Market with Janet Parshall. I pastor two little churches out in the country, and sometimes people ask questions about current events and issues, and it's helpful to have somebody's perspective to kind of help me get the big picture so I can answer some questions myself. And I also love Haven Today. I think Christian radio is important because people sometimes will tune into a radio station that will never ever darken the doors of a church. And sometimes it's a matter of people not being able to get to church because of health issues or the COVID restrictions and that type of thing. And once in a while, somebody will accidentally tune in, and it might be the only time that they actually hear the gospel plain enough so they understand that Jesus loves them. I just think that it's an opportunity to reach people that you otherwise would never reach.
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0: at WLUJ, it's always great to hear from longtime listeners and brand new friends. 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
1: With SRN News, I'm Jason Walker. Bloodshed in Seattle Sunday. Two people killed, five others wounded in a shooting incident near the famous Space Needle. One person is now in custody. Police say there could be one more shooter. With the November midterms right around the corner, public policy expert Matthew Continetti says the GOP has work to do if it's going to retain control of Congress.
2: Democrats have a huge huge enthusiasm advantage over the Republicans. And so it's President Trump's job to get that Republican enthusiasm up. I think that's one reason we're having this midterm convention. And then President Trump, he needs to win this war against Iran, and he needs then to convince the American people that this economy is on the right track.
1: And Continetti telling the Salem Radio Network, Democrats may pay a political price for moving further to the left.
2: Especially in races where you have Democratic Socialist-aligned candidates running in competitive elections. And that's mainly, it's perhaps in the Senate, where we'll see that dynamic play out.
1: Conservative analysts believe now that they should be taking it easy because Democrats are walking into what they call a political minefield. More on that story from correspondent Ken Lohrman in Washington.
3: They believe the party's move to the left on issues like crime and transgender policies is alienating mainstream voters, while support among Hispanic and Black voters is slipping. They also point to demographic trends, red state gains from the next census, and declining influence in media and academia as signs Republicans could hold a long-term advantage if the GOP doesn't squander the opportunity.
1: United States has not attacked Iran for a second day. Tehran says it's also halted attacks. SRN News.
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1: It's not just, oh, I've got to pray today, just like, oh, I've got to run to the grocery store, check, check, check. 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

0: I'll tell the whole world about you. I'm unashamed.
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1: Chandler Moore, God, I'm Just Grateful. 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
2: Moses was saved from an early death, raised in the palace, spent time in the wilderness, and then one day, God told him he would be the one to deliver the people from Egypt. Moses wasn't so sure. 80 years passed from his birth to the moment God said he was ready for a new assignment. For the next 40 years, Moses would witness God using him to perform miracle after miracle. His people were set free. They walked across a dry seabed with water walls lining their journey through. They were fed food that God provided. Moses stood up for the people even when the people wouldn't stand for God. He was, in a very real sense, their champion. And God counted Moses as a friend. Just because you're not sure what you should be doing, there's no reason to think that God doesn't have a plan for you. Keep following. And when you discover the adventure God's calling you to, walk on, believing He'll never leave you. The WLUJ family of stations.
3: 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Signs, we all carry them. What's your message? WLUJ.
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1: With SRN News, I'm Jason Walker. A U.S. appeals court upholding an injunction that blocks President Trump's order to create a federal voter list.
2: The first U.S. Circuit Court of Appeals rejects the Trump administration's effort to overturn an injunction blocking the mail-in voting restrictions in 23 U.S. states that sued ahead of November's midterm elections. The ruling came Saturday. President Trump's March executive order directed the Postal Service to only deliver mail ballots to people on a government-created list of eligible voters. In June, a federal judge ruled that the states and Congress, not the president, had the authority to set election rules. I'm Julie Walker.
1: It is shaping up to be a very busy week for President Trump.
3: White House Press Secretary Karoline Leavitt says President Trump will be heading to Michigan Monday for a speech about the economy. On Tuesday, he will attend a funeral service for the late South Carolina Senator Lindsey Graham at the Washington National Cathedral. On Friday, the president is scheduled to hold another cabinet meeting.
4: The president will host the 13th cabinet meeting of this term at Camp David, which will be a lot of fun and something different for the cabinet to experience together.
3: Laura Winters reporting.
1: Also part of the week, the president will be holding talks with Israeli Prime Minister Netanyahu. Raging fires continuing in Europe. Tens of thousands of people have been displaced in Spain and also in France. Strong gusty winds making life rough now for firefighters in Oregon. They're battling dozens of wildfires. Hit hardest the central and eastern part of the state. No reports of any fatalities. One firefighter in Colorado has died from injuries received several weeks ago. This is SRN News.
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7: Follow his counterintuitive instructions. The real stumbling block for me is thinking, well, God, this one doesn't apply here. That's my own understanding. And it's being wise in my own eyes. God, don't I know better about 21st century life than you? And the answer is no. His timeless word is applicable to your life and mine. Let's just do it, even when it's counterintuitive.

0: From a young age, we're taught to sharpen our minds and think carefully about our decisions and actions. But every now and then, we're asked to do something that doesn't fit with our logic. We're called to simply obey. Today on Focal Point, Pastor Mike Fabares continues a study in Hebrews 11. Last time we looked at the importance of trusting God even when it doesn't make sense. Are you willing to let God make the rules? It's not easy. That's why Pastor Mike says it's going to take ambitious faith.
1: You and I will never follow Christ perfectly. I understand that. You will not obey Christ perfectly. I get that. We will fail. But you dare not obey Christ selectively. Get that? That's different. See? You and I may not obey Christ perfectly, but let's not obey Christ selectively. Because if you think it's about, well, those work for me. I like those. Those make sense. Oh, but God, those commands don't make sense. And that doesn't work for me now. And those are old commands, and I'm sure that you would update them by now if you had a new version of the Bible out. But I'm not going to do those because those are antiquated. See, if you're going to pick and choose, you got a problem. Here's the problem, by the way. Turn back to Luke chapter 6. And I quote this from time to time. You've heard me say this, and I'm sure you've read it. Look at verse 46. We're denying the let's God be God in our lives when we don't follow his instructions consistently across the board. Okay? It doesn't mean we're going to do it perfectly, but when we don't do it selectively, we're doing the right thing. When we do it selectively, we've got a problem. Look at verse 46. He says, why do you call me Lord, Lord, and not do what I say? That's simple. I mean, it's so simple. And here's the question for you. Okay? Ready? Air gets thick. Little conviction now. Is he really in charge of your life? Is he Lord for you? I mean, Jesus Christ, you said, I'm going to follow you. Do you really have that commitment to follow him? Or do you have a nice line drawn in the sand that says, well, I'll do it up to here. Or is he really Lord for you? Even when the command doesn't fit in your brain so well. Even when you think, well, I don't know if that would really work for me now. Or that may cost me something. Is he your Lord really? See? I mean, we need to think about that. Is he going to be God for you? If he is, then let's keep all of his commands, okay? If for nothing else, because God is God. Well, that was a pretty heavy way to start the sermon. We haven't even read Hebrews 11 yet, but let's do that now. Because you'll see that you're never going to work your way through verse 30 unless we start with that foundational agreement. But Hebrews chapter 11, verse number 30, takes us back into the biblical chronology. We've worked our way from the earliest chapters of Genesis in Hebrews 11 all the way through the patriarchs' lives. We've looked at Moses and the Exodus and the Red Sea. And now, as the baton is passed in the biblical chronology of the Old Testament to Joshua, we now get a picture of the most important battle that Joshua would fight as he goes as an arm of God's retribution on sinful people who are throwing their babies in the fire to conquer Canaan. The most important battle of all was the battle for Jericho, and the Bible reminds us in verse number 30 that by faith the walls of Jericho fell after the people had just gotten the best ancient Near Eastern big catapults and the big rod that rammed into the gates, and they had this really great new weapon that they had just come up with in 1445. It shot these pellets at them, and after they got all that, is that what happened? No, what did they do to win this city? Marched around it. Now, again, if you grew up in church now, and if you've been around for a while, and you're really handicapped, and I'm sorry. Because all of us, we let that sit in our mind without really, you know, snickering at it. Because we think, oh yeah, I know that. Flannel graph story, walls fell down, marched around, great. No, it's not great. That's really weird, right? Think about it. That's odd. That doesn't even make any sense. God didn't tell them to do that. Yeah, absolutely. Because if they had it up to themselves to do it the way they want to do it, they wouldn't have done it this way. As a matter of fact, look at it, Joshua chapter 6. And you've got to know these are some of the most bizarre instructions that God could give for a group of fighters that knew that they had to take this city. And if you could conquer Jericho, then you could start, you could use that as a base, and you could start to take the northern part, and then you could start to take the southern part. So this was the most critical battle that we were going to fight. Okay? And you're out there sharpening your bows and arrows and your swords. You're ready to fight. Okay, and you know this is going to be hard because they've heard about it. I mean, there's been spies sent in and everything, and they were ready for you. The gates were barred, right? I mean, the shutters were closed. Everybody, they were shut. That's what it says. Look at verse number 1 in Joshua 6. It was shut up tight. because of the Israelites, and they knew they were coming. So there was no surprise. They were in a defensive posture. No one went out of the city and no one came in. They were ready to dig in. And like ancient warfare, you know, sometimes that can take forever, right? Here they're going to go and they're going to cut off the water supply perhaps and going to build some siege ramps and maybe try and take these walls. And so they're going, okay, what do we do, Joshua? What's God's instructions? Because we're going to follow God's instructions. And the Lord said to Joshua, verse number 2, hey, see, look at that shut up city, that big gigantic fortress in the middle of the promise. Hey, I've delivered Jericho into your hands. Hey, look, it's like it's a done deal. And the king and all of its fighting men, they've already lost. And I'm going, okay, how, right? What are they just going to hand over the keys to this? How's that going to work? Well, here's what you're going to need to do, okay? Now, you're ready for the military strategy of God. And here it comes. It's a marching band, okay? It is. Look at verse 3. March around the city once with all the armed men. Now, that sounds good. Maybe that'll intimidate them. A little psychological warfare. That'll be good. Do it for 6 days. Oh, and by the way, have the seminary grads carry trombones around, and they can go do-do-do-do and as they march around the city. Have the priests carry trumpets and ram's horns in front of the ark. You got the religious box, right? Carrying around the ark, the Ark of the Covenant, carrying around the tablets and all that. Just carry that around. Have the overweight, pale, pasty guys with the books, the scrolls, have them take their little musical instruments out, and they're going to blow the trumpet. Have them march around the city 7 times on the 7th day, and with the priest trying to blow the trumpets, right? Pastors playing trombones, picture that. When you hear them, right? Sound the long blast on the trumpets, then have all the people go, woohoo! Just do that. Then the walls of the city will collapse and all the people will go up, every man straight in. All the walls are going to come down. Now you're Joshua, you're in the war room. What are you going to do at that point? I'm going to go, God, that's great advice. And I know you're really good at writing scripture and all that. And thanks for the sun and the moon. But we'll handle this one, right? We're going to take care of our military. We know ancient Mesopotamian warfare. We know something about killing people. And obviously, you're not good at that. So we'll do it our way, okay? Because I'm sure that worked in some other time, maybe in the Garden of Eden or something. But it ain't going to work now. Because we live in the real world, God. And we're not going to follow your instruction about some silly trumpet-playing priest. That's not going to work for us. But thanks, okay? But no thanks. Don't we do the same thing? I mean, really? We pick up this book called the Bible, and we read it, and we teach it to our kids. We got our little Bible story books. We read it. Oh, that's really cool. That's great. That keeps us on the straight and narrow. And then we go to work, and we roll up our sleeves, and we say, okay, now how do we conquer this, right? I mean, that's great advice, God, but what does God really know about business in Orange County, right? Really? Does he know much about business strategy? Probably not. But thanks, it's great. I'm sure it worked in Bible times, right? With guys in sandals, but it doesn't work for us. Or parenting, right? The precepts of bringing up children. Well, that was good maybe in the olden days where everybody was like a shepherd boy and all that. But we're in the 21st century now, right? I mean, we have computer age kids. So I'm sure those were great principles back then, but we're kind of in a different age now. That's not how we live. Kind of antiquated, isn't it, God? We do that to him, don't we? Really, think about it. Because we think somehow God doesn't understand our world. Because when he gives instructions, sometimes we say, that doesn't make sense. If I live that way at my office, God, I'll lose clients. I won't be one of the guys. They won't have my back. I'll never make partner there if I do those things. Come on, God. You can't expect me to live like some Sunday school boy at work. Yeah, it's what he's asking you to do. It's what the Bible says. And if you're not willing to do it, he's got a question for you. It's found in Luke chapter 6. Why do you call me Lord, Lord, and not do what I say? Don't say that I'm your king if you're not going to obey me. This happens in subtle ways too, and we need to watch out for it. Let's jot down the principle though, because we kind of blew by it. But you need to follow God's counterintuitive instructions, because there are plenty that are, by the way. Let's just list a few. Instructions that just seem so archaic, antiquated, they don't really make much sense to me. Okay? Here's one. How about this? If you're a follower of Jesus Christ, okay, get in your conservative bathing outfit and get into an inflatable blue pool and get in front of people with a microphone and tell them about how you're a follower of Christ, and then you'll have some overweight seminary grad dunk you in water, okay? How about that? Do that, okay? Well, can I be a Christian and not do? Now, I've learned a little bit that water baptism doesn't save you, so that's not, you know, I don't see why that's important. It doesn't really make sense to me, see? Did Jesus command every follower of Christ to demonstrate that externally by getting dunked in water, right? Well, can I just kind of do that like on my own, in the shower, you know? I don't know. My wife can do it in the backyard, in the pool or something, right? Because the Bible says this, that we're to go out and make disciples of all the nations, baptizing them. Baptizing what? A disciple that has been made. You were not born a disciple, you realize that, right? You became a disciple when you put your trust in Christ and you said, I'll follow you. Have you done that yet? Have you? How'd you feel? It's like, oh, you know why that felt so good? It wasn't because the water was like purified or anything. It had nothing to do with, you know, the one reason it felt good to you is because you were being obedient to Jesus Christ. That's why it felt good. Yeah, you know why that felt good? Because it was obedience. See, and there's some of you right now that are not experiencing that blessing of obedience because you're saying, it doesn't make any sense to me. I'll obey God, but let's talk about things that are really necessary, and that one doesn't seem like it, okay? Have I pounded you enough? You know who you are, right? Who say, I'm a follower of Christ, but you've never been baptized, and you follow that path, God says it'll be a path of blessing. It'll be a path of spiritual prosperity for you, okay? So let's be obedient to that. That's one that doesn't make sense, I think. That's a counterintuitive command, and a lot of us are writing it off and rationalizing it because, well, you know, I don't get it, okay? How about this one? And we mentioned this one earlier. How about giving money to God? Okay, let's talk about that one. Oh, see, Ethel, I told you he was going to do that. They said at that announcement, boy said, you know, they didn't care about our money, but here we go. They're going to pass the plate again. Okay, if you're visiting, we're not interested in your money. We are just glad that you're here. That's fantastic. But you do know if you claim to be a follower of Christ, God says that you're supposed to be giving proportional to your blessing and how God has been blessing you. But the bottom line is this. The Bible says, 2 Corinthians chapter 8 and chapter 9, Galatians 6:6, we go all over the Bible, that you are commanded to take your hard-earned money and as an act of worship to God and put that in the bag. And now there's a lot of you, that bag comes by every week and you go, oh, pass it by. And you know what you're thinking? It's not a good time for me now. It's not a season of my life, not now, see? And you know, wouldn't make sense for us. Well, maybe I'll find a few bucks somewhere, find a couple bucks, but, you know, we're not going to write, you know, checks that are proportional to our income because that just doesn't make any sense, okay? And here's a verse for you, if that's your thinking. Why do you call me Lord, Lord, and not do what I say? Jesus got a question for you, see? Is it about money? It's not about money. It's about your obedience to God. How about those of us that at work? We've talked about this one already too. But we live a different life at work. We live by a different set of rules. We don't live by Sunday school rules because those rules, if you applied them at work, it wouldn't happen. And I've got to fit in there or I'm never going to be able to provide for my family. And so we say, I'll obey you, but it stops at the office door. Okay? Little conviction there. Hopefully you're not an unbaptized, non-giving, compromising businessman. Okay. Because at this point, you know, you're leaving, right? People are leaving. I see them. But there's conviction here for all of us. Because at some point, we look at Scripture and we say, that doesn't make sense. And the Bible would say, follow his counterintuitive principles and his instructions anyway. Is he not your God? And if he is your God, then obey him. Why do you call me Lord, Lord, and not do what I say? I said this creeps in subtle ways. I think of Naaman. Remember Naaman in the Old Testament? Turn your Bibles to 2 Kings chapter 5. Here's an example of a guy that you think, and you might find yourself in his sandals, because when it comes down to it, a lot of us have preconceived ideas about how the Christian life is supposed to work. And when God doesn't take us down the path that we think that he should, the expected Christian path, then we start to throw a flag on the play, and that's exactly what Naaman did. And what God is looking for is a real kind of humble, simple obedience to just say, I'll do whatever God's word says, even if it's not what I expect. Look at verse number 1, 2 Kings chapter 5. Now Naaman was the commander of the army of the king of Aram, and he was a great man in the sight of his master and highly regarded because, here's an interesting theological point, through him Yahweh had given victory to Aram. Now, we don't think about that. That's a whole other sermon, I realize, but even people outside of the covenant community of God, if they experience success, guess where it comes from? Different sermon, but interesting insight. He was a valiant soldier, but he had one problem. What was his problem? He had a health problem. He had leprosy. Now remember, if you've been through my teaching on GT1s and GT2s, God things, breaking of natural law, you need to understand this is one of the three rashes of the miraculous in Scripture. We had Joshua and Moses. That was one rash of the miraculous. And from that came the writing of the early part of the Old Testament. You had Elisha and Elijah and miraculous supernatural events. And by that, I mean the suspension of natural law. And out of that came the classical period of all the prophets. And then you had

8, that they have go through all this rigmarole because they'd heard about all of the miraculous things that were happening. Bottom line is, drop down to verse number 9, Naaman is convinced to go and to get help from the prophet Elisha. So he goes with his horses and chariots, big, important, valiant, mighty man, and he stops at the door of Elisha's house. Hey, Elisha, you're the miracle man. I hear you're healing people just this touch of your hand. I got leprosy. Help me out. And Elisha's busy doing something, right? Reading a magazine, writing a, you know, something, I don't know, preparing a sermon. And he didn't even get up out of his desk chair. Look at verse 10. He sends a messenger. Now, that ain't very nice. The secretary goes down and says, oh, yeah, you know, Elisha's, you know, heard you got leprosy. That's great. Here's what Elisha says. He says, go wash yourself 7 times in the Jordan River, and your flesh will be restored to you, and you'll be cleansed. So, okay, hope that helps. See you later. And Naaman's going, that ain't what I expected. I mean, if God's going to do something, this is my expectation. And you know what? You're not meeting it right now, Mr. Prophet Bible Man. I'm not liking this. And look at what the next verse says. Naaman, he went away angry. He was mad, and he thought, surely he would come out to me. I mean, at least I wouldn't get a secretary. And he would stand, and we'd have this big flash of verbiage out of the name of Yahweh, his God. He would do something, maybe wave his hand over the spot on my body. I mean, that's what I expect. And he would cure my leprosy. I mean, if I'm just going to go dunk in a river somewhere, I mean, aren't Abana and Pharpar, the rivers of Damascus, aren't they better than any of these lame rivers over here in Israel? Come on, man. I could go wash in one. If it's just about a bath, I can take a bath back home, right? And he's torqued. So he turns, bottom of verse number 12, and he went off in a rage. He went off in a little tiff, a little huff. He's mad. Forget it then. If God's word isn't going to do the kind of thing or direct me to do the kind of thing that I think is appropriate in this situation, I'm leaving. Now, thank God for Naaman's servants, okay? Or at least Naaman should be thinking that, because one of his servants is scratching his head going, wasn't the goal to get healed here? Wasn't the goal to see God's blessing? Now, if you wanted God's blessing, and the prophet came out and said, well, let's go through this whole rigmarole, and we'll have this big event, we'll gather everybody together, and he makes you jump through hoops, wouldn't you have jumped through those hoops? I mean, come on, if the prophet told you some great thing, you would have done it. How much more then if he tells you a simple thing, something basic like just go wash and be cleansed? I mean, come on, Naaman, think about it. Isn't the goal here to be in step with whatever the prophet says? Stop putting your preconceived ideas about what you expect God's word should say and just do what God's word says. And what God's word says is go dunk in the Jordan River 7 times. And somewhere between verse 13 and 14, Naaman goes, yeah, I guess the whole point was, yeah, that. So, okay. And he went down and he dipped himself in the Jordan 7 times. Number 7, he comes up just as the man of God had told him. That's a key phrase, underline it. As the man of God had told him, he kept God's word here. He did what God's prophet said, and his flesh was restored and became clean like that of a young boy. Okay? Now, what's the point? Do what God's word says. Do it. Well, it's not what I think it should say. If you and I were to write our own Bible, right? Would it be different than this one? Yeah. But remember what I said about God. He's smarter than you, right? He's got a reason for all this stuff. And I know some of the stuff doesn't seem to fit in the 21st century. Let's follow his word anyway. And then we'll get to heaven and we'll figure out whether we should have been smarter and done what we thought was right or whether we should have stuck to the instructions. I want to stick to the instructions, don't you? Let's do it. That's why this is all about God's word. That's why at Compass Bible Church, the Bible is central. It's about saying, this is his word, we're going to keep it. Why? Because God is God. And even when his rules seem odd to me, they don't fit in my little pea brain, I'm going to keep his commandments anyway. That should be our commitment. Are we going to keep them perfectly? No, we're going to stumble and fall, but let's not try and keep them selectively. Follow his counterintuitive instructions. And there are several. Whether they relate to your kids, your business, your giving, whatever it is, your service to the king, you're going to be to the place where you should be able to recall the fundamental memory verse of our childhood, which after John 3:16 is probably Proverbs 3, 5, and 6. Am I right? What did that say? Proverbs 3, 5, and 6. You remember that? Trust in the Lord with all of your heart. And remember this phrase. Lean not on your own understanding. Okay? In all your ways. How many of your ways? Well, not at work. Yeah, no. In all your ways, acknowledge him. That means do what he says, and he will make your path straight. That's Proverbs 3, 5, and 6. And the key phrase

0: very cunning and methodical. But because the Holy Spirit is our ally, we don't have to be ignorant about the devices of the devil. Not only can we know his methods, we can stand against them. If you have your Bible, turn now to Nehemiah chapter 4 as Adrian Rogers reveals the devices of the devil.
1: I want you to take your Bibles, please, and turn, if you would, please, to the book of Nehemiah. Nehemiah chapter 4. I want to talk to you tonight about His Majesty the Devil, His satanic, infernal majesty, who is the God of this age, the prince of this world. And the message tonight really is to sound an alarm, to warn you that you have an enemy and you need to know about him. We wrestle not against flesh and blood, but against principalities, against powers, against spiritual wickedness in high places. Now, our enemy is very deceitful. The Bible tells us in the book of the Revelation that he deceives the whole world. And he's very cunning and crafty. For example, in Ephesians chapter 6 and verse 11, don't turn to it, but just stay there in Nehemiah. But in Ephesians chapter 6 and verse 11, the Bible says that we're to stand against the wiles of the devil. And the word wiles, methodia, is the word we get our word methods from. That is, the devil is very methodical. He doesn't work by happenstance, not willy-nilly. He has a strategy to stop this church. He has a strategy to ruin your life. The Bible speaks of the wiles of the devil. And in 1 Timothy chapter 2 and verse 24, the Bible speaks of the snares of the devil. That is, he has laid a trap for you. Now remember that a snare is hidden. When you want to snare somebody, if you're going to snare a wild beast, for example, you put the snare on the ground and then you cover it with leaves and straw or whatever. So somewhere, sometime, when you least expect it, there is the snare of the devil. His methods, the wiles, the snares. And then the Apostle Paul said, however, in 2 Corinthians chapter 2 and verse 11, "For we are not ignorant of his devices." That's the third word. Wiles, snares, and then devices. Now, thank God we don't have to be in ignorance concerning what Satan is up to. You see, dear friend, in our war, our intelligence department, the Holy Spirit, tells us exactly what our enemy is up to. We don't have to be ignorant. And yet so many people are saturated with ignorance concerning the work of the devil. Now, in the book of Nehemiah, we're going to see what I'm going to call tonight the devices of the devil. Now, these are not fantasies, and the book of Nehemiah is not written as mere history. It is biblically recorded truth, and it is more than an episode of the rebuilding of the walls of Jerusalem. It is indeed didactic in that God has given us this book to teach us that we would not be ignorant of Satan's devices. Now, what had happened is this, that God called Nehemiah as a builder. God called Nehemiah to go return back to Jerusalem and build the walls, rebuild the walls of Jerusalem that had broken down. And so Nehemiah has gone back to rebuild the walls of Jerusalem. Now, any work for God will receive satanic opposition. Satan works against your life. You say, well, it doesn't work against me. Well, don't congratulate yourself. If you haven't met the devil, it's because you and the devil are going in the same direction. You turn around, my dear friend, and you'll have a head-on collision with Satan. He stands against anything that is good and godly and holy. But thank God, we do not have to be ignorant of his devices. To be forewarned is to be forearmed. And I thank God for this book of Nehemiah. Now, Nehemiah is rebuilding the walls of Jerusalem. And today we're rebuilding walls. Walls of orthodoxy have crumbled, and Satan today in the world has developed an educated, polished, juiceless, anemic brand of preacher and minister. Preachers today with humanistic tendencies that deify man and deny the Lord and defy the law and defile the land. Walls of orthodoxy have crumbled and walls of decency have crumbled. Not since Manhattan Island was sold for $24 has so much filth been sold so cheaply as right here in America. And the demon-possessed, sex-crazed, money-mad world that we live in is ripe for judgment. And walls of freedom are crumbling. And the noose is getting tighter and tighter as totalitarian regimes around the world are flaunting power. And what we need today in this church and in our world are some modern-day Nehemiahs. Now, let me mention what the devil did to try to stop Nehemiah and what the devil will do to try to stop this church or to try to stop you. I'm going to mention some things. The very first thing is what I want to call derision. Look, if you will, in chapter 4, verse 1. But it came to pass that when Sanballat heard that we builded the wall, he was wroth and took great indignation and mocked the Jews. Do you see that? I just underscored. He mocked them. That is, he derided them. That is, he laughed at them. That is, he ridiculed them. And he spake before his brethren and the army of Samaria and said, what do these feeble Jews? Will they fortify themselves? Will they sacrifice? Will they make an end in a day? Will they revive the stones out of the heaps of rubbish which were burned? Can you hear the sarcasm? Can you hear the biting, withering scorn in the mouth of this man named Sanballat who hated the work of Christ? Now, what is happening is this, that the devil is trying to laugh God's people away from a work for God. Have you ever been laughed at for your faith? Have you? I have. I've had people since I was a high school kid to laugh at me because of the things I do and would not do. You see, you might as well admit the fact that true Christians are going to be the laughingstock of this world. I mean, have you noticed any of the situational comedies on television where they make fun of Bible-believing Christians? Have you noticed that if there is a minister of the gospel, I mean, if he is a Bible-believing preacher, he's made to look like some fool? Some freak, some fanatic. All true Bible believers in the eyes of the world are going to be called do-gooders, blue noses, Puritans, fundamentalists, fanatics, whatever it is. They're going to try to laugh us away from a work for God. My dear friend, I want to tell you that that scorn is the work of the devil. Now, do you say, Brother Rogers, there must be something wrong with us if they laugh at us, they don't respect us? My dear friend, the servant is not better than his Lord, and they mocked and laughed and ridiculed the Lord Jesus. One of the most poignantly sad verses in all of the Bible is found in the book of Mark chapter 5 and verse 40, when the Lord Jesus was getting ready to raise a little girl from the dead, and the Bible says, listen to it, they laughed him to scorn. I'm talking about Jesus. They're holding their sides. They're laughing, literally mocking the Lord of glory. Can you stand up under that kind of ridicule? Can you carry your Bible to work and let them laugh? Can you pray over your meal and let them laugh? It's hard. Ridicule has its sting, and the devil knows it. Now, the response of Nehemiah and his crowd was a wonderful response. Notice what they did in chapter 4, verse 6. So built we the wall, and all the wall was joined together unto the half thereof, for the people had a mind to work. Now, let me tell you what you ought to do when people begin to laugh at you for what you believe. Just go to work for the Lord Jesus Christ, and before long you'll wipe that laughter off their face. Notice, but when it came to pass that when Sanballat and Tobiah and the Arabians and the Ammonites and the Ashdodites heard that the walls of Jerusalem were made up and that the breaches began to be stopped, then they were very wroth. No laughter now. My dear friend, there are people in this city who would laugh at the faith that we hold as a church. But we just need to have a mind to work. Just keep on doing what God has called us to do, and before long, when they see what God is doing, their laughter will turn to anger. Notice in verse 9, "Nevertheless, we made our prayer unto our God and set a watch against them day and night because of them." I love it. Here's the laughter, and the people had a mind to work in verse 6. They had a heart to pray in verse 9. They had an eye to watch in verse 9. And so they went on and built the work because they were more concerned about the approval of God than they were the ridicule of men. I just thank God for men who are not ashamed of Jesus Christ. And I want some of you lily-livered so-called Christian men out here to be bold for the Lord Jesus Christ. And don't you let the devil laugh you out of a work for God. They laughed at Jesus. Let them laugh and just go to work. Now, the devil tried derision and that didn't work. So he's not finished yet. Now he tries discouragement. Look, if you will, in verse 10, "And Judah said," this is Nehemiah 4, verse 10, "And Judah said, the strength of the bearers of burdens is decayed, and there is much rubbish." And oh, listen to this next phrase, "so that we are not able to build the wall." Now, Judah was inspired of the devil because they were able. But here's a man who says, "We are not able." It seems that the devil always puts some into the ranks of the believers who say it can't be done. God deliver us from the Judas. It will be done, but no thanks to them. These people are like a drink of water to a drowning man. I mean, dear friend, I've seen them in every church I pastored. I remember down in the little church that I pastored on the Gulf Coast of Mississippi. We decided we needed a little educational building. I was pastoring that church as a seminary student. And we cleared off a spot and poured a slab of concrete to build an educational building on. I remember one of the members of that church who came to me and looked at that foundation and was literally angry. And that person said, "What foolishness is this? What foolishness is this? Look at that. We will never build a building on that slab. What a waste of God's money." Now you go down there today, you'll see that building on that slab, my dear friend. Because here was an individual who said, "It can't be done." And God said to my heart, "It will be done." And it was done. I remember the same thing in Fort Pierce, Florida, the first church I took after seminary. We decided we needed some space. We needed to raise some money. I remember a dear man, bless his heart, he loved God. But he came to me, he had an expression, "Law me." That's the way he'd say it. His voice would crack. "Law me," he would say. He looked at that, he said, "Law me, we'll never do it." I said to myself, "By the grace of God, we will." And my dear friend, we did. But the devil will try always to put someone around who says that it can't be done. And some of you get discouraged. Some of you are Sunday school teachers. You're ready to quit that Sunday school class. You've got a class of bad boys. You say those boys are incorrigible. Well, who do you think needs a Sunday school teacher if it's not incorrigible boys? I mean, dear friend, that's why God put you in that class. You say there's so much rubbish. Well, you can't build on rubbish, but remove the rubbish of anger and pride and temper. They that wait upon the Lord shall renew their strength. Discouragement is one of the greatest tools of Satan. And God deliver us from those ministers of discouragement, those human wet blankets. The Bible says in Galatians chapter 6 and verse 9, "Be not weary in well-doing." Now let me give you a third device of the devil. If derision would not do it and discouragement would not do it, then he uses actual danger. Look in verse 11. "And our adversary said, they shall not know neither see till we come in the midst among them and slay them and cause the work to cease." Now the devil is not against physical intimidation. The devil is not against actually causing bodily harm to the children of God. He would like to be more dainty if he could, but the devil will actually threaten you, and I have been threatened, In the ministry, I've had my very life threatened. I have received threatening notes and letters and all of those things. And every child of God who will stand up for the Lord Jesus will have someone who will say, I am going to do you bodily harm. It's one of the devices of the devil. Well, what did these people do?

Well, they did three things. First of all, they remembered the Lord. Look, if you will, in verse 14. And the Bible says here, "And I looked and rose up and said unto the nobles and to the rulers and to the rest of the people, be not afraid of them. Remember the Lord, which is great and terrible." That's the very first thing you need to do. When somebody intimidates you, remember the Lord. He is greater than the enemy. A little boy asked his dad, "Dad, how big is the devil?" And his dad said, "Well, I really don't know." He said, "Well, is he bigger than I am?" And the dad said, "Well, son, I reckon he is." He said, "Well, Daddy, is he bigger than Mommy?" He said, "Yes, son, I think he is." "Well, Daddy, is he bigger than you?" The dad said, "Yes, son, I believe he is." The little boy's getting pretty frightened. He said, "Daddy, is he bigger than Jesus?" And the dad said, "No, son, he's not." And then the little fellow said, "Then I'm not afraid of him." I like that. Greater is he that is in you than he that is in the world. And what does Nehemiah say to these people who make threats? He says, remember the Lord. Remember the Lord. But not only remember the Lord, remember your loved ones. Look in verse 14. "And I looked and rose up and said unto the nobles and to the rulers and the rest of them, be not afraid of them. Remember the Lord, which is great and terrible, and fight for your brethren, your sons and your daughters, your wives and your houses." Remember the Lord. And not fight in order to be pugnacious, not fight in order to take more ground, but fight for your loved ones. Be not afraid. Remember the Lord, which is great and terrible, and fight for your brethren, your sons, your daughters, your wives, and your houses. All that we hold dear is at stake and in the balance. And don't you let the devil intimidate you. You need to intimidate him. The Bible says in James 4, verse 7, "Submit yourselves therefore to God, resist the devil, and he will flee from you." Well, the devil is not finished yet. Let me give you another of the devices of the devil. Not only danger, but discord. Look in chapter 5 and verse 1. "And there was a great cry of the people and of their wives against their brethren, the Jews." Now, the devil says, "Well, if I can't get at them with derision, if I can't get at them with discouragement, if I can't get at them with danger, then I'll get at them with discord. I will divide up the body and I will put discord in the ranks." Now, in this particular chapter, if you read, the discord was over money. And many churches have been divided over discord over money, but it could be over anything. The devil loves a church fuss, but the Bible says God hates him that sows discord among brethren. One of the great proofs of the deity of Jesus Christ is the unity of the church. Jesus prayed in John chapter 17 that believers would be one, that the people of this world, O-N-E-1, that the people of this world would believe that God the Father had sent the Lord Jesus Christ. John 17 verses 20 and 21. Now, the reason we must stay together is very easily seen if you look in chapter 5 and verse 9. Here's what Nehemiah said to these brethren who were at one another's throat. "Also I said, it is not good that ye do. Ought ye not to walk in the fear of our God because of the reproach of the heathen, our enemies?" Nehemiah said, we must stay together. My dear friend, as your pastor, I want to say to you, we must stay together. Now, I'm not going to divide with you, and you're not going to divide with me, and we're not going to divide with one another over the color of the carpet or the placement of the organ or the size of a building or incidents in a budget or anything else. The only thing that we would ever have to take division would be Bible doctrine and moral standards. My dear friend, we cannot ever let Satan in any way drive a wedge into our fellowship. And the people said, "Amen." And you guard our fellowship with your very life. The devil is so divisive.
The Bible says God hates him that sows discord among brethren. Well, what happened? How did they handle this? Well, look, if you will, in chapter 5, verse 11, Nehemiah said, "Restore, I pray you, to them, even this day, their lands, their vineyards, their olive yards, and their

0: houses, also the hundredth part of the money, and of the corn, and the wine, and the oil, that nothing of them, so will we do as thou sayest. And I called the priest and took an oath of them that they should do according to this promise. Now, what happened is this. There was a problem that could have caused even greater discord. They had spiritual leadership. They got together, and there was repentance, there was restoration, there was resumption of the work. Let me tell you something, dear friend. There are no problems too big to solve, just people too small to solve them. We can solve almost any problem if we attack the problem rather than one another.
1: 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Does that hit home in your life today? Oh, you don't want to miss part two of this message coming up next time. 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
1: We always love hearing about personal encounters with Pastor Rogers. 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He said, I'm 71 years old. I met Dr. Rogers after I became a believer at age of 23. 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
5: Out of the mouths of children comes the unvarnished plain truth. Of that you can be sure. I thought of that when I took my little grandson to the park. Andrew then was a two-year-old full of smiles framed by a few baby teeth, a little bit of fuzz on his head, and glasses to correct a vision problem. I was pushing him in the swing when a little boy we had never met I learned he was age 5, looked over and said, "You want to know something?" "Yeah," I said. "What?" "You guys kind of look alike." Somewhat taken off guard, I asked, "How's that?" "Well," he philosophically replied, "you both got glasses and you both haven't got much hair." While the observations of the little friend may have been more superficial than biological, I got to thinking about what he said in relationship to our Heavenly Father. No matter where I have been in this world, to get a smile out of the mother of a little baby in a pram or a stroller or her arms, I've learned that all you have to do is smile admiringly at the baby, and she immediately begins to glow herself. There's a genetic connection. The mother brought that baby into the world. She's proud of it. There's also something strange that's happened to me as well. The older I get, the more beautiful all babies seem to be. There is something of wonder and awe when a mother and father reproduce themselves, their history, their biology, their temperament, in a newborn. That phrase, "like father, like son," is not merely a platitude. It's a description of reality. The Bible said that at creation, man was made in the image of God. Moses recorded the words, "Then God said, let us make man in our image, in our likeness." Made in the image of God, mankind took on the spiritual likeness of the Father, and that separated him from the lower forms of life, enabling humankind to love, to feel compassion, to give vent to the desire to worship the Almighty. Because of the fall, when our first father, Adam, chose to go his way rather than God's way, humankind became separated from the Father. Yet in the heart of every person, there is the innate desire to know God. What was lost in the fall is regained through conversion when the Holy Spirit touches a life, and that person comes alive spiritually. It is no wonder Paul wrote, "Therefore, if anyone is in Christ, he is a new person. The old passes away, the new has come." In simple terms, this means you begin to take on the characteristics of God the Father and become like Him, at least in a measure. So how is it that we as God's children have taken on His character as well as His characteristics? The full answer to that question is contained in 5 chapters of the Bible known as the Epistle or the Letters of 1 John. That's next to the book of Revelation at the end of your New Testament. In this book, John says that his children, God's children, have the remarkable ability to love, something which comes through a renewed relationship with the Father. Quote, "We know that we have passed from death to life," he says, "because we love our brothers." Then he says, "The constant force of sin is broken in our lives." A closing thought. When the little boy said, "You know, you kind of look alike, glasses, not much hair," I liked it. I think God would also smile when others note we have some of His characteristics as well.
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7: Welcome to Breakpoint, a daily look at an ever-changing culture through the lens of unchanging truth. For the Colson Center, I'm John Stone Street. In recent days, a handful of public figures and popular podcasters have made a claim that Islamic regimes have been historically, quote, very kind to Christians. Those who make this claim are either willfully ignorant or they're advancing an agenda, because the historical record on this fact is certainly not ambiguous. For example, the claim that relations between Islam and the Christian world were peaceful for 500 years until the First Crusade is just plain false. Muhammad died in 632. By 732, Islam had already taken the Holy Land in North Africa from the Christian Byzantine Empire. It had also conquered Spain and advanced into France a few hundred miles from Paris. After taking additional land in southern France and establishing bases in the Alps, Muslims then launched raids into Germany. They sacked the outskirts of Rome. They took control of Sicily. In 1071, they defeated the Byzantines and took control of most of modern Turkey. 24 years later, the Byzantine emperor asked the Pope for help. That's what led to the First Crusade. Christians in these conquered territories were treated as demis, second-class citizens, who were required to pay the jizya, a special tax and sign of submission that was often accompanied by ritual humiliations. Failure to pay the tax could result in death or enslavement or the destruction of the local church building. No public displays of Christianity were allowed, including the ringing of church bells or even praying aloud in one's own home if it was within earshot of a Muslim. No new churches could be built. No old churches could be repaired without permission, and that was rarely given. Criticism of Islam and evangelizing Muslims was strictly forbidden. In court, a Christian's testimony was worth less than a Muslim's. Christians could not have authority over a Muslim or have a house taller than the house of a Muslim. They could not bear arms or ride a horse. At times, they were even forced to wear distinctive clothing. Another claim that's made is that Muslim rulers protected Christian holy sites and repaired them when they were damaged. Again, nothing could be farther from the truth. Typically, important Christian holy sites were converted to mosques to show the victory of Islam. The most prominent example, of course, is Hagia Sophia in Istanbul, the largest church in Christendom for over 1,000 years. When the city fell to the Turks, it and other churches were desecrated and converted into mosques. An exception was the Church of the Holy Sepulchre in Jerusalem, perhaps because it was such a major pilgrimage site and it generated so much revenue for the caliph. However, in the year 1009, Caliph al-Hakim destroyed it. It lay in ruins for decades until his successor allowed the Byzantines to rebuild it, likely again to collect the pilgrimage revenues. 800 years later, the church was severely damaged by fire. Local Christians blame Muslims, but the official story is that it was caused by a candle or an oil lamp. The Ottomans did allow it to be repaired, but only using Christian funds that were donated from overseas. They did not pay for the repair. The same violence, of course, against Christians at the hands of Muslims continues today, with abductions, forced marriages, murders, arson of churches, and oppression of Christians in places like Pakistan and Egypt, and even increasingly in Europe. There's a prohibition against churches in Saudi Arabia and other Muslim countries, and of course the ongoing slaughter of Christians by Islamists in Nigeria, not to mention elsewhere in Africa. So no, Islam has not been kind to Christians, not even close. The only reason that many make this claim is to make the occasional anti-Christian acts by Israelis look worse than it is. But there's really no comparison here. Christians in Israel have many more rights and more freedoms than in any Muslim country, including in all of history. To claim otherwise is simply to ignore reality. For the Colson Center, I'm John Stone Street with Breakpoint.
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8: The least likely, most likely game. Have you ever played that with a group of family or friends or coworkers, or maybe with your Bible study group? It's kind of a fun icebreaker, get to know each other type of game that can be a fun way to get to know each other better. Someone asks, who would be the least or most likely to, things like least or most likely to get lost, or put an empty container back in the cupboard, or least or most likely to answer their phone when they don't recognize the number. Yeah, just some things that reveal something about the people in the group. Well, this week on Discover the Word, we have a new friend at the table with us. Jennifer Greer is there with Elisa Morgan, Daniel Ryan Day, and Rasul Berry. And so maybe a quick game of least, most likely is in order to help us get to know each other better. And according to Jennifer, then, there's another reason for playing, too.
9: Well, Jesus likes to play this game, too, and he has a few things to say about the least and most likely. And Luke loves to highlight these in his gospel.
8: Yeah, and so this week, our new friend Jennifer Greer is going to lead us through one of those stories about Jesus in Luke that will challenge each of us with a couple of least likely, most likely questions. Be part of the Discover the Word group next. And it is good to have you here at the table with us for another week of Bible Engagement for Life from Our Daily Bread Ministries. Here on Discover the Word, we use a group approach for engaging topics and passages of the Bible that inform the way we read the Scriptures, challenge us as we live our lives as followers of Christ, and point us to discover a relationship with Jesus, the living Word of God, in the pages of the written Word. And this week, regular group members Elisa and Daniel and Rasul welcome Jennifer Greer to the conversation. She has some interesting connections to Discover the Word. And so let's listen as Daniel draws some of those out. And then as a lead into our study in Luke for the week, they'll play a quick game of least, most likely. Daniel?
10: I'm excited to introduce you to Jennifer, because her and her husband are very generous in opening their home to me pretty regularly to teach me things about the Bible.
9: That's awesome. Especially my husband.
10: Yeah. So it's been really fun to get to spend time with them in that way. But there's also another really cool aspect that you're here, and that is the fact that this show really exists in the form that it does because of a guy that came before all of us, Haddon Robinson. And you had a really good relationship with Haddon.
9: So, I did.
10: Yeah, tell us a little bit about how you knew him.
9: Yeah. Well, thank you for having me. It's a real joy and honor to be here in a place that Dr. Robinson, as I would have referred to him from my seminary days, and was petrified of preaching class. And for two courses of preaching, I sat under him and soaked up all that he had to offer, and just became a very much an encourager of me in my preaching gift, and would chase me down after class. And in the old days where you have a voicemail message, I had given a talk and he called me and left a voicemail afterwards. Oh. And I kept it for a long time after that. So, yeah.
11: Well, Jennifer, it's really a joy to have you here. And it feels like full circle in a lot of ways, right?
9: It does.
11: Like you were introduced to, you know, Haddon as a student, and now you're going to be our teacher. And I'm really looking forward to hearing from you.
9: Thank you. Yeah. So it is quite an honor to be sitting here with you all today in a seat that he sat in.
10: Yeah.
9: So.
12: Oh, that's awesome.
10: Yeah. And you've gone on to study beyond that. So tell us a little bit about what you've studied.
9: Yeah, a little bit. I finished my Master's of Divinity, and it was actually in seminary. I went on a study tour with Dr. Gary Pratico, our Old Testament professor. He took us to Israel and Jordan, and it was there that I fell in love with the biblical backgrounds and really understanding the context of Scripture. And it was there that kind of that piqued an interest in doing background studies. And so you'll get a taste of the backgrounds coming through in these conversations.
10: Yeah. Where do you want to begin?
9: Well, I want to begin with a game. We're going to call it the least or most likely. You don't have to answer out loud if you don't want to, but you can answer in your head. Are you ready?
11: Yep.
12: Sure.
9: All right. Are you the least or most likely to ride a roller coaster at a theme park?
10: Man, I used to be most likely, but as I've gotten older, I get motion sickness quicker than ever, so very least likely.
11: I say least. I'm out. Yeah.
12: Least for me, too. Sorry.
9: All right. The least are most likely to stay in on a cold, wintry night.
12: Most.
9: Most likely.
11: Most.
10: Least.
9: Whoa.
10: I like to go outside in the cold winter. Yeah.
9: Least are most likely to apply for a reality TV show.
10: I am highly likely to apply Rasul for a reality TV show.
11: Yes. Least likely to apply, but I might accept the opportunity.
13: I might too. Yeah, that sounds fun.
9: Least are most likely to break dance at the youth talent show.
13: Don't know how to. Sorry.
11: Yeah. Most. Are you for the kids?
13: It's all about the kids.
11: It's all about the kids.
9: All right. So now that you all gotten to play a little bit, you can be better podcast hosts and listeners.
11: You.
9: Well, Jesus likes to play this game too, and he has a few things to say about the least and most likely. And Luke loves to highlight these in his gospel. One of those that I want to look at with you is the healing of the grateful leper found in Luke 17, 11 through 19. Would someone want to read that?
13: Sure. Why don't we just go around? I'll start. Now, on the way to Jerusalem, Jesus was passing along between Samaria and Galilee. As he was entering a village, 10 men with leprosy met him. They stood at a distance, raised their voices, and said, "Jesus, Master, have mercy on us."
11: When he saw them, he said, "Go and show yourselves to the priest." And as they went along, they were cleansed. Then one of them, when he saw he was healed, turned back, praising God with a loud voice. He fell with his face to the ground at Jesus' feet and thanked him. Now he was a Samaritan.
10: Then Jesus said, "Were not 10 cleansed? Where are the other 9? Was no one found to turn back and give praise to God except this foreigner?" Then he said to the man, "Get up and go your way. Your faith has made you well."
9: So after hearing the story read, what do you think this text is about? How have you heard this story preached or taught before?
13: I've heard it being about gratitude.
10: I've always seen it as Jesus cleanses 10 lepers.
13: Yes.
9: Okay.
11: It's interesting. I feel like there's multiple things. I mean, one, there's the remarkable nature of Jesus healing by just speaking to people, their obedience without any type of touch or whatever. So there's something there about Jesus' identity that we're seeing, especially in light of the fact that this was considered an incurable disease.
10: Yeah.
9: Yeah. Good. So if you look at the heading in your Bibles, a lot of times, you know, that tips you off to what the passage is going to be about. Jesus heals 10 men with leprosy or the grateful leper. But I think as we see, as we go along, there's more than just this surface read, and we'll get there. So we may have heard this story before, but I want to take us to act as if we've never heard or read it before. Okay? So clear the memory slate. What should we be paying attention to?
10: Definitely starts off with some geography there. So on the way to Jerusalem, between Samaria and Galilee, as someone who hasn't been there, I kind of skip over that because I don't really know what it means.
13: That's honest. Yep. Yeah.
11: I think in the broader context, like, where does this fit in Luke's gospel? And why is this particular situation highlighted?
13: And I think a lot about leprosy, period. You know, we've heard bunches about it. It makes you unclean. And what does that mean in terms of your faith and your practice of religion?
9: Yeah.
10: The mention of the Samaritan, the fact that he's Samaritan, is kind of big. I know that in other stories where Jesus emphasizes the Samaritan as the hero, that's problematic for the audience. They struggle with that.
13: But I don't think I've ever noticed that in this story.
11: And is there a difference between being cleansed and being made well?
13: Healed?
11: Yes.
9: Good questions. Really good questions. And we're going to get into that specifically in one of our conversations coming up. So allowing those things to set the story stage is really, really important as we begin to look at the grateful leper, or if there's more going on. So I want to take us through two acts of this story. Act one, we see Jesus and his disciples in verse 11, heading to Jerusalem, which is where Luke's journey, his gospel story, has been moving all along.
10: Okay.
9: And in verse 11, Luke starts with Jesus and his disciples skirting the border between Galilee and Samaria. Hmm. Why add this geographical detail? What do you know about the Samaritans?
10: Yeah, so when Assyria invaded the northern kingdom, there were some Jewish people that were left and then some that have returned. Yeah. And there was a mixing of the Assyrians with the Jewish people, mm-hmm. and that had a very negative connotation.
9: So, yes, the Assyrians came in and the northern kingdom was exiled and the Jewish people were taken away, but some people were left in the land and they married with Assyrians. And so they are of mixed heritage and they would say they're not real Jews. But the Samaritans think that they are God's chosen people who never left the land. So things were better briefly, until the Jewish Hasmonean leader John Hyrcanus from the Maccabees family came and destroyed their temple to Yahweh on Mount Gerizim in 128 BCE. So you can imagine the Samaritans weren't too happy with the Jewish people after that. And there's a reason that Luke adds this juicy little geographical detail to the story, as we'll find out. This is not friendly turf. And yet here we find ourselves in the very first verse of this story with anticipation of things potentially not going as planned. And if you don't understand this border debacle and the complicated historical relationship between the Jews and Samaritans, then you will miss the depth of the story. So after exploring the backgrounds and digging deeper, I think we will find that there's more to the story than a surface read would suggest.
8: Jennifer Greer, our guest this week, walking with Elisa Morgan and Daniel Ryan Day and Rasul Berry through this event in the life of Jesus that we find recorded in Luke 17. This Samaritan detail is an important one. We're going to find others as well that will add depth to our understanding of what this story really is all about. This is Bible Engagement for Life from Our Daily Bread Ministries. Now, real quickly as we close, just want to circle back to a couple of things that were mentioned at the front end of today's conversation. Now, Daniel mentioned his connection with Jennifer and her husband, Jonathan. Well, Jonathan was our guest here on Discover the Word earlier this year, and he did a fascinating study of the story of Dan, one of the 12 tribes of Israel. 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And then also, Jennifer talked about Haddon Robinson, our friend and mentor and Discover the Word group member for so many years. 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All right, well, just getting started in this conversation with Jennifer Greer called The Least Likely, and she will be adding some more important cultural and historical details to this story in Luke of Jesus healing these 10 lepers. So we will focus on the main characters and some storied characters from the past that will add insight. And then what about leprosy? What was that? And why was it such a devastating diagnosis? Well, don't miss tomorrow's Discover the Word. 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
14: It was a big deal when the Defense Department approved women being in combat roles. And however you feel about that, I'll tell you this, women being in combat might be new for the military, but listen, they're not new at fighting a good fight. I'm Ron Hutchcraft, and I want to have a word with you today about women fighting for what they love. Now, I've been there when my wife would bring a new life into the world, and believe me, she was a warrior. I've been close by when our daughter and daughters-in-law birthed our grandchildren, a battle they fought and won, big time. I've joked that if men had to have the babies, the human race might be extinct in a generation. Now, I know women who refuse to cave into the everybody's-doing-it pressure to give up one of their greatest treasures, their virginity. They insist against the tide that they will keep sex special for the man they will commit their life to. In many cases, that can be a lonely stand, one that merits a moral medal of honor. Some will call them weird. I say they're rare. And like collectibles, the less there are of them, the more valuable they become. Now, there are the women warriors who fight for their marriage when others would have given up. They believe, as God does, that marriage is for life, while their world bombards them with the notion that marriage is until it gets hard. I just checked my Bible. It still says they are no longer two, but one. Therefore, what God has joined together, let man not separate. So no matter what the latest opinion poll says, it's nice to know you got God on your side. Can raising a whole and healthy child in this culture be considered anything less than a battle? Today, our kids are navigating a spiritual minefield, and it's littered with moral IEDs that can blow up a life. But between many a child and those destructors stands a mom who's fighting for them, countering the lies of a deceived and deceiving culture with winsome truth about what's really right and what really matters. Lovingly listening as a son or daughter grapples with the inconsistency between the lies they hear at school and the truth they hear at home. This woman winsomely sows and models day and night God's ways from the Bible, because it's a lamp to my feet and a light for my path, the Bible says. The child who makes God's ways their way can say with the psalmist, I run in the path of your commands. Oh, wait, you mean all bound by rules, huh? No, hardly. It goes on to say, for you have set my heart free. And though the battle that rages for a child's life can be scary, and it is, the medal-deserving mom doesn't succumb to that paralysis of fear. She knows, as the Bible says, God did not give us a spirit of fear, but of power and love and a sound mind. She refuses to just play defense, hoping she'll raise a survivor. She plays offense, determined to raise a game changer. The ultimate woman warrior is not the one with the M16 and the body armor. She knows the ultimate weapon for winning the battle for her life. She's a woman on her knees, crying out to her all-powerful God for someone she's fighting for. Here's our word for today from the Word of God, 2 Chronicles 20:15. The battle is not yours, but God's. And I'll put a hallelujah in there. This woman knows that prayer unleashes God's power to, in the Bible's words, demolish strongholds, to destroy the devil's work, to remove a heart of stone and give you a new heart. She releases the one she loves to the Lord who loves them so much more. Yes, women have been fighting life's most decisive battles for a long time. And those who have embraced Jesus as the great love of their life fight their battles with his death-reversing resurrection power on their side. So if you know one of these women, honor her, thank her, treasure her, and pray for her. She, in the words of Scripture, fights the Lord's battles.
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0: Welcome to Through the Bible with Bible teacher Dr. Jay Brennemeke. You know, we're on a five-year journey through the whole Word of God, and we're pulling up to Matthew chapter 11 as we study the life of John the Baptist. So find your place in Scripture and grab your seat on the Bible bus, and as you're settling in, Greg and I want to take just a moment to give a warm welcome to those of you who are probably new to our listening family.
1: Yeah, this is an exciting time in the five-year cycle of Through the Bible, which, by the way, this is only the 12th time in half a century that we've started a new cycle. That's pretty amazing to think about.
0: Yeah, and if you're new and you're still listening, which means you went through Genesis and you went through the first part of Matthew, that
1: means
0: you're doing well, and you probably have a new habit formed. Yes. And we want to give you some tips and tricks and advice on how to make sure that you make it through the entire 5 years and beyond.
1: Yes, but before we get to some of those great tips and tricks, let's just talk about what is Through the Bible, because some folks, hopefully by now they've gotten it. Of course, anybody could step on the Bible bus at any time, but we have seen historically a great uptick in people's interest as we start the new journey. But basically, the Through the Bible program was designed by a retired pastor named Dr. J. Vernon McGee, who always believed in teaching the Bible systematically, and he decided to do this on the radio. And it's a simple, just read the Bible, explain it, and go from the Old Testament to the New and back and forth, because he integrates everything together.
0: Yeah, and the other thing that we've done is we've always had some level of resources, and we've continued to expand those over the years. Notes and outlines, for instance, have always been available. So if you would like to be able to have some type of a paper reference, we do have our notes and outlines now packaged into a single book. It's available for download and PDF for free, or we can send you an abbreviated copy also for free if you want to have that on your bookshelf.
1: Yes.
0: And then we've also come out with these Bible companions, which I love because they're tied to specific books of the Bible. It has a synopsis of Dr. McGee's teaching, and then there are some discussion questions. And oh, my friend, if you ever wanted a resource for a small group Bible study, do we have a product for you? And it's available for free, so it's not like I'm pitching a sale thing. If you need a paper-bound copy, we can get that to you. We do charge to cover our costs on that. But we really want people to engage with the Bible themselves, and Dr. McGee is such a great teacher to take you along the study of all 66 books of Scripture.
1: Yes, and some other resources. We would encourage you to get on our newsletter mailing list.
0: Yes.
1: And again, if you're new, we want to emphasize something. Dr. McGee basically put restraints on those of us that lead Through the Bible. We do not, other than mentioning once in a while that we're listener supported, we never send out appeal letters asking for money. So if you would get our newsletter, you could just go to ttb.org, and it's very easy to sign up, or call 1-800-65-BIBLE. It will literally take you less than 1 minute, and you'll get this beautiful monthly newsletter with teaching from Dr. McGee, prayer requests from around the world, articles from our global team members who are traveling the world, and it's a really great resource, and we hope you'll get it.
0: Yeah.
1: It also includes a very handy bookmark, so you can keep up with whatever passage we're in based on the days of the calendar year.
0: Yeah, and I really like that. And that's another tip if you're new to the program. Yes, Dr. McGee tells you where he's at in Scripture, and he reads verses as he goes through the study. But if you could read that entire passage before the study, you will get so much more out of it. I don't think I've ever read a testimony of a person that said, you know, I took your advice, Steve, and I read it, and I just didn't get any more
1: out
0: of it.
1: That's correct. We hear the other a lot.
0: Yeah, everybody. He says, man, that was really a kind of an X factor to get more out of the Scripture and out of Dr. McGee's teaching. So I'd encourage you to do that. And then finally, full circle, sign up for our World Prayer Team.
1: Yes.
0: We don't have a lot of time to go into detail, but go to ttb.org and sign up for that. And you will be able to get an email every day, Monday through Friday, and you can pray around the world with us that the impact of Through the Bible would continue, and get a testimony of how the program is impacting that particular part of the world. It will revolutionize the way you go through your inbox, and hopefully add some fire to your own personal prayer life.
1: And just one last thing, if you're a seasoned listener of Through the Bible, you've been on many trips or one or two, write to us and tell us what advice would you give new listeners, and we may share that on the air.
0: We would love that. Greg, why don't you pray for us?
1: Father, we just are in awe that you have kept this ministry going for more than half a century, this simple Bible teaching ministry that people just support in prayer and giving just because they love it. and we give it out in 250 languages around the world. This is a miracle, this whole ministry, and we thank you for it. And we ask you now to do miracles in our lives as we open our hearts and study your word. In Jesus' name, amen.
0: Let's open our Bibles to Matthew 11 as we go through the Bible with Dr. J. Vernon McGee.
2: Now back to the 11th chapter of the book of Matthew, the Gospel of Matthew. And this chapter has written over it, my Bible, rejection. He had gone out after he gave the ethic and had sent his disciples out first, and then he went out, and now there's been the rejection. First of all, there was the doubt, even in the mind of John the Baptist. Art thou he that should come, or do we look for another? And our Lord didn't rebuke John for that, but he did send back by these disciples, tell him what you've seen, and he'll know that I have the credentials of the Messiah, of the one who's to establish the kingdom. And you find that back in the 35th of Isaiah, verses 5 and 6. Let me just lift out this. The eyes of the blind shall be opened, the ears of the deaf shall be unstopped. Then shall the lame man leap as a hart, the tongue of the dumb sing. For in the wilderness shall waters break out and streams in the desert. Now, the wilderness didn't break out with water, and there wasn't streams in the desert. Why? He didn't establish the kingdom when he came the first time. But he was the king, and he had the credentials of the Messiah. And that's all that he's saying. Now he defends John in case anyone wanted to criticize him. Verse 7, and as they departed, Jesus began to say unto the multitudes concerning John, what went ye out into the wilderness to see? A reed shaken with the wind? And by the way, he wasn't a reed shaken with the wind. He was the wind shaking the reeds. The pulpit today has become very weak because it will not speak out and tell the truth always. There's the danger today of the pulpit being subject to somebody sitting out there in the pew that doesn't like the preacher or the message tailored to suit a certain group in a church. The message should be given out regardless, and the pulpit should be a wind shaking reeds. And too often it's a reed that's shaken by the wind, by the way, and that's not as it should be. John the Baptist, thank God for him. He was a wind shaking reeds, and he wasn't a reed shaken by the wind. And our Lord continues, verse 8. But what went ye out for to see? A man clothed in soft raiment? Behold, they that wear soft clothing are in kings' houses. John the Baptist was rugged, and he was a rugged individual. Verse 9, what went ye out to see? A prophet? Yea, I say unto you, and more than a prophet. Now, he was a prophet, but he's more than that. The superiority of John, actually, over the Old Testament prophets is amazing here. For this is he of whom it is written, behold, I send my messenger before thy face, which shall prepare thy way before thee. Now, our Lord declares clearly that he came to fulfill Malachi, the 3rd chapter, verse 1, that he was the messenger. Now, he goes on, verily I say unto you, among them that are born of women, there hath not arisen a greater than John the Baptist. He's the greatest of any in the past. Now, we sometimes today debate the question of who was greater, Moses or Abraham. And then there are others that like to put David in the list. Well, the Lord Jesus said there'd been none greater than John the Baptist. And I'm sure our Lord would have put Abraham and Moses and David, since he mentioned them so many times. None of them topped John the Baptist. But now notice what he says, notwithstanding, he that is least in the kingdom of heaven is greater than he. So that when you come to this period, after our Lord came into the world, and this group he's calling out of the world today, the least. Why? Because he's in Christ, clothed with the righteousness of Christ. Now, verse 12. And from the days of John the Baptist until now, the kingdom of heaven suffereth violence, and the violent take it by storm. This has been a difficult verse. This force here can be either internal or external, and it's made it difficult to interpret this verse. The forces of evil from without seek to destroy it. That's true. but also only those who are committed wholeheartedly press into it. That is, they violently want to come in. You see, there is the note of need and desperation. We've already seen that one young man ran and fell at his feet and says, Master, I'll follow you whithersoever thou goest. You see, you have these two aspects. I'm not quite clear in my thinking what our Lord meant. I rather think he meant both. He was referring to both of these. Now let me read on at verse 13. For all the prophets and the law prophesied until John. You see, John is a prophet. And if ye will receive it, this is Elijah, which was for to come. He that hath ears to hear, let him hear. Now, what is it you're to hear? Well, the Spirit of God, I think, would make this clear to us. And will you listen to me very carefully here? The fact of the matter is that John the Baptist fulfilled the messenger that was to come in Malachi 3:1. But the question arises, if they had accepted Christ at that time, it had been promised that Elijah would come. All right, what about that? Our Lord said that this, if ye will receive it, that is, receive him, this is Elijah which was for to come. I know somebody's going to say to me, well, that means he would establish the kingdom immediately. Then that would mean that John the Baptist would have been Elijah. That's it exactly. Somebody then says, well, how can that be? And I have an answer for you. I don't know. I just know that's what Jesus said. And do you know that he can do things that I can't explain? And there are a lot of things God has done, is doing, going to do. I can't explain them, but God says he's going to do them. And I go along with the Lord on this, that this would have been true. In other words, this keeps this argument down today. There are those that say, well, it wasn't a sincere offer of the kingdom if he came and intended to go to the cross and die. Oh, yes, it was. Somebody says, well, if they had accepted him. Well, the interesting thing is they didn't. And these iffy questions are no good anyway. People say, if Adam and Eve had not have sinned, what would it have been? I don't know, because they sinned, friends. That's an if question. And these iffy questions are no good, and they pose problems that don't exist. And there are enough problems that do exist without making up some. Now, will you notice, he goes on to say here, verse 16, but whereunto shall I liken this generation? And this is one of the parables he gave that is loaded, my friend, with biting sarcasm and irony, not to hurt or harm, but to illustrate a great truth. He says, whereunto shall I liken this generation? It's likened unto children sitting in the markets and calling unto their fellows and saying, we piped unto you, and ye have not danced. We've mourned unto you, and ye have not lamented. The picture is this, a group of children out playing in the street. And one group says, let's play funeral. They play funeral, and they say, no, we don't like that. Let's play wedding. They play wedding, and then they say, we don't like that. One extreme to the other. They're spoiled children. That generation was like that, and we have them like that today. Now, will you notice what is said here? For John came neither eating nor drinking, and they say, he hath a demon. John came. He's austere. My, I tell you, John was very severe, and he was out there in the wilderness fasting. Now the Son of Man came eating and drinking, and they say, behold, a man gluttonous and a winebibber, a friend of publicans and sinners, but wisdom is justified of her children. That is, there were those that said, oh, John is too austere. Well, Jesus is friendly. What about him? Oh, he's gluttonous. There are some people in the church, friend, I've learned a long time ago, you can't please them, and you're better off if you forget about them, because nothing will please them. They don't like this preacher because he's quite dry. He just stands up there and in a monotone gives his sermon, and it's too deep, and they don't understand it. And then here comes along another one. He pounds the pulpit, and he has a great time, and he's very simple. And they said, we don't like him either. There are a lot of people, you'll never please them, friends, at all. And that was true in our Lord's day. Now, verse 20, then began he to upbraid the cities. Now we've come to a tremendous change. He's the king. He has presented his credentials. He's performed miracles. He'd enunciated the ethic. He had presented himself. He preached the gospel, the kingdom of heaven is at hand. They had rejected him. He's the king, friend. And therefore, their decision caused him to make a decision. He rejects them. The king always has the last word. Listen to him now. Then began he to upbraid the cities, wherein most of his mighty works were done, because they repented not. Woe unto thee, Chorazin! Woe unto thee, Bethsaida! For if the mighty works which were done in you had been done in Tyre and Sidon, they would have repented long ago in sackcloth and ashes. Now, Chorazin and Bethsaida were two places right up near Capernaum, his headquarters. And he had performed many works there. They had rejected him. He now pronounces a judgment upon them. Now, will you notice, verse 22, but I say unto you, it shall be more tolerable for Tyre and Sidon at the day of judgment than for you. And light, friends, creates responsibility. He never had a ministry or headquarters in Tyre and Sidon, but he did up on the Sea of Galilee. Light creates responsibility. And I think there are degrees of punishment as there'll be degrees of reward, because those that had a glorious opportunity, and many have, and turned their back on him. I sometimes put it like this, and I don't want to go into detail on it, but just make the statement. I do not know what God will do with that man out yonder in the South Pacific on a little island who's never heard the gospel, who's bowing down before an image.

does nothing about it. That's very clear what he'll do there. And that's the one I'm disturbed about today. Now listen to our Lord speaks of the place he'd made his headquarters, and thou, Capernaum, which art exalted unto heaven. What a privilege they had having the headquarters of Jesus in their city. But they rejected him. Thou shalt be brought down to hell, for if the mighty works which have been done in thee had been done in Sodom, it would have remained until this day. God would never have destroyed Sodom, because if the mighty works he'd done there, why, that city would have made some movement. They had at least turned from their wicked ways and would not have merited the judgment that came upon them. Now listen to him. But I say unto you that it shall be more tolerable for the land of Sodom in the day of judgment than for thee. And friends, this is very strong language, and it ought to make some folks sit up. I would 10,000 times rather be in the darkness of a jungle, never having heard the gospel, than to be an officer in one of our modern churches who has an open Bible and who's never accepted Christ as his Savior. He makes it very clear here. Sodom and Gomorrah were terrible places, but it's going to be more tolerable for them than a place that heard the message of Jesus Christ, and he was there. Now, verse 25, at that time, Jesus answered and said, I thank thee, O Father, Lord of heaven and earth, because thou hast hid these things from the wise and prudent, and hast revealed them unto babes. And Lord of Heaven takes you right back to Genesis, if you'll recall, back to the 14th chapter. He's the Lord of heaven and earth. But many wise miss it, and yet sometimes the babes catch it. Dr. Ironside said years ago, always put the cookies on the bottom shelf so the kiddos can get them. The little ones can get them. And if you preach so the children understand it, you can almost be sure the older folk understand it, but even sometimes they miss it, how important it is. Now listen to him. Even so, Father, for so it seemed good in thy sight. All things are delivered unto me of my Father, and no man knoweth the Son but the Father. Neither knoweth any man the Father save the Son, and he to whomsoever the Son will reveal him. And this was his way, as he said to his own later on, no man cometh to the Father but by me. Now we come to a definite break and change in his message. I think anyone can see this. Before it had been, repent, the kingdom of heaven is at hand. He's now been rejected as the Messiah. These cities have turned their back upon him, and so had Jerusalem. But listen to him, verse 28. He's now turning from the nation, no longer presenting the kingdom. He's now on the way to the cross, and he's giving an invitation to the individual. Listen to him. Come unto me, all ye that labor and are heavy laden, and I'll rest you. Take my yoke upon you and learn of me, for I'm meek and lowly in heart, and ye shall find rest unto your souls. For my yoke is easy, and my burden is light. Now, the burden that he's talking about here, heavy laden, the burden is the burden of sin. Friends, sin's too heavy for you to carry. You'll really get a hernia if you try to carry your load of sin. And I mean, friend, the only place in the world to put your burden is at the cross of Christ. He bore it for you. He invites you to come. Bring your burden of sin to him, and he'll forgive you. He bore it for us on the cross. Then there's that commitment we can make, take his yoke, and that means to be yoked with him, learn of him. He's meek and lowly in heart. And then there's a rest that comes by being committed to Christ. You don't have to worry about certain things if you're committed to him. You don't have to be everlastingly trying to get on a committee in the church, become an officer, or become prominent, or sing a solo. You don't have to worry about that. Oh, there's so many preachers today trying to get on in their denomination. They want an office. And that's not confined to denominations. It's confined to all kinds of organizations. I just quit joining organizations. I got so tired of watching men that are ambitious, wanting an office, wanting a job, wanting to be chairman of something, a president of something.
May I say to you,

0: It's marvelous to be committed to him. And then you don't have to worry about the office or the position. Don't have to be running around after it, because he'll put you right where he wants you if you're yoked up to him. Now, that brings us to chapter 12. Now, we'll be able to get our foot in the door of this chapter. At that time, Jesus went on the Sabbath day through the corn, and his disciples were hungered and began to pluck the ears of corn and to eat. Actually, the Pharisees and the scribes broke with him on the question of the Sabbath day. He asserted that he was the Lord of the Sabbath day. Here is where they broke with him. And here is something I'd have you note that's so important. Before we get involved in this sabbatic argument that he had, they've been arguing it ever since, is this. His disciples were pulling the ears of corn and eating them, and it was the wheat or the oats or barley, and they were taking it and eating it. Now, to pull that was harvesting, and they were doing it on the Sabbath day. But the interesting thing is, why did they do it? Well, they were hungry. Why were they hungry? They were following him. And you remember, our Lord said to that man who wanted to follow, the foxes have holes, the birds of the air have nests. Son of man hasn't anywhere to lay his head, and he also has difficulty eating at times, the poverty that he bore. And they're hungry. That's the reason they did it. And our Lord now is going to defend them. And here is the break. And you have a Sabbath question in two places. You'll find it here on the outside in the field, then again in the synagogue. And these are two places, the inside and the outside, or the outside and the inside. Now, will you notice? But when the Pharisees saw it, they said unto him, Behold, thy disciples do that which is not lawful to do upon the Sabbath day. They were harvesting. That's what it would have been called in that day. And I'm willing to go along with that, because they did it by hand in that day. And it sure looked like these 12 men going through just pulling it right and left. And they said, that's harvesting. You're breaking the Sabbath day. Now, our Lord defended them by referring to David. And remember, he's in the line of David. And David had done this for his men. And now he's in the line of David. David was the king. I say that he's asserting kingship here. But you know, we're going to have to reserve this until next time. Until then, may God richly bless you.
1: 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The Bible Bus has more road to travel in Matthew. I'm Steve Swetson. I'll save a seat for you next time.

0: Our story on the Bible Bus today is just one step in a five-year journey through the entire Word of God. Come along for the ride, and you'll study both the Old Testament and New Testament, discovering God's great redemption story. Is this your story too?
1: In Mark chapter 5, Jairus came to Jesus, desperate to save his dying daughter. But before they arrived, the news came, "Your daughter is dead." Mourners had already filled the house. Jesus stunned the crowd by saying, "She's not dead, but asleep," and they laughed. Verse 40 says, Jesus put them all outside, only allowing the girl's parents and three disciples to stay. Why? Because faith and unbelief don't mix. One will always drive out the other. Would Jesus invite you into the room? Hebrews 11:6 says, "Without faith it is impossible to please God." I want to be where Jesus is working. I want to see lives changed and miracles unfold. Don't let doubt keep you outside the room. Let God deepen your faith so you don't miss what He wants to do in your life.
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0: There you go. That's your wake-up song, music from Kane. Rise up on WLUJ, a fresh week, and I'm coming off a really good weekend. I'd never been to an outdoor baptism, and a gal from our church organized one for the community. 25 people got baptized. It was wonderful, while 100 stood on the shore and watched, and it was a blessed event. We had one family come, and the three kids had decided they wanted to be baptized. Now, one of the kids lives with another parent, but he was supposed to go to a theme park with another friend. But when he found out that his half-siblings were going to get baptized, he canceled his plans and wanted to be with them. And then their dad decided to get baptized. So it was a really special event. I've never seen that before, but I definitely am going again to anytime I'm invited, and I don't even care if I know anybody there, because it was such a beautiful celebration. Every time someone went under the water, this one man had a shofar and he would blow it. So it just added so much more to it. And then we would all just clap and celebrate. So yeah, baptisms outdoor, they're kind of special. Hey, coming up today on Mark and Friends, as always, he's got a great program for you. And he's going to be having Pastor Adam Blackman begin a special summer journey through the Psalms, starting with Psalm 126. Israel remembered the Lord's activities of deliverance, restoration, and the history that shaped the way they faced unfinished work in the present. It's going to be a great deep dive into Psalm 126. That's coming up today, 7:32 a.m. and p.m. on WLUJ. Also, don't forget, Mark has found something really neat, and he is sharing that with us on his Mark and Friends tab. It takes each Mark and Friends program, and it breaks it down to the title, the featured speaker, some key takeaways, even all the scripture references, quote of the day. Isn't that cool? Now, on this one, it's what causes us to step out in faith is when we can look back and see the faithfulness that's already been. Isn't that a good quote for you to take through this day? And so all this is available on our Mark and Friends tab. You know, you heard something and it went by kind of fast, you know, as it does, but you can always go back in and actually read a transcript of the entire Mark and Friends program. But hopefully the AI that's doing some of the work there will take all of my and my ums out and make me look good on paper, at least.
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1: 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They can, but that ultimately is God's job. 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
2: 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Even though they can be wonderful and your marriage can be wonderful, you got to go vertical. 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
4: 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The good things are called blessings, and the bad can become blessings. You're living proof that the God who created you has a plan to move you from where you are to where He knows you can be. That's not always easy. Trouble seems to spend more time plotting against you than you'd like. But none of that catches God by surprise. So when you show up here, where words are shared that offer encouragement and hope, you have to believe that there's a better day, a different frame of mind, a greater perspective. 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

Keith and Kristen Getty, Beneath the Cross of Jesus on WLUJ. There are so many counterfeits everywhere. I'm your friend Donna Leland. And in China, they took chow chow dogs and they dyed their fur and they trimmed their little faces and made them look like pandas and put them in a zoo. I just think that's hilarious. So they're being called out upon their deceptive behavior. And people walk by and they look at these and they're dogs. They're not pandas. You know, we have to be careful, even in the spiritual realm. There's a lot of counterfeits. The Apostle Paul, he encountered them. The book of Galatians, and they were being pitched a gospel, which he said was really no gospel at all. Evidently, he says, some people are throwing you into confusion and trying to pervert the gospel of Christ. And then he says this, but even if we or an angel from heaven should preach a gospel other than the one we preach to you, let them be under God's curse. What's the pure gospel? Well, it's Jesus Christ. God himself came to this earth, died for us on a cross, shed his blood, buried, and he rose from the dead. If we put our trust in him, the Holy Spirit comes to live inside of us, and we are signed, sealed, and delivered. Don't accept any counterfeits today, my friend. Only the pure truth of the good news of Jesus.

0: Well, Kiss.
1: Yeah. That rocked my world. What it's done is it's just, again, within our own marriage, it's just such a great reminder for me that I'm not trying to resolve anything. More than anything, this is just an opportunity for us just to care about how the other felt and what was that like when I, with all that energy, you know, I did feel a wee bit controlling and whatever. I mean, these are small, quick little conversations. There's bigger stuff that we got to repair. And that can take a little bit longer. Holly and I will probably need at least an hour, you know, right? Just really easily. But I mean that, but more than anything, I'm just leaning in, listening to the feelings. I love the quote that says, people will forget what you said, people will forget what you did, but people will never forget how you made them feel. And that's exactly right. Just to lean in, what was that like for you? In whatever the situation, all this perpetual stuff is just going to keep happening again and again. We're not going to solve the introvert-extrovert deal. But, man, we can care about how that felt when one of us, you're hurt because I've said I can't have anybody over. Or I'm hurt because we've had too many people. Whatever it is, that's what we're really learning to do that whole lot better. And again, the easy thing for me is just now going up to her and saying, hey, that interaction we just had a while ago, do we need to repair anything? And there's sometimes she's like, I know, we're both tired, we're both hungry, whatever. But there are plenty of times she's like, yeah, that'd be good. And I know what that means. I know my goal is just to go after her heart, hear the emotions, care about how she felt. She does that for me. And we're just watching that make such a big difference. It's hard. Because, again, I get all up into my head, and I want to debate. I want to be right. And we're learning how to do that differently.
0: Because, again, remember, the scripture says, those who marry will face many trials and troubles. How do we do that in a way that we can come back together and repair those trials and troubles if it's between us? Because I believe that is the design.
2: And that's where we'll have to end this presentation from Dr. Greg Smalley and his wife, Erin. And if you're curious, Erin was referring just then to 1 Corinthians chapter 7, verse 28 from the Apostle Paul.
3: Yeah, and it's worth repeating. Paul said, those who marry will have worldly troubles. But as we've seen, healthy couples can grow closer by overcoming those troubles as a team. That's God's design. And we have a great free resource for you to check out. It's called the Reactive Cycle Assessment. It's a 10-minute quiz that will help you identify the hot buttons that might make an argument worse because a core fear has been triggered. It's really enlightening, and I know mine. I mean, I can feel it. Then you got to go to work on how to fix those things. Let me remind you, we are able to research, design, and share free resources because of donors like you. It takes money and talent to create everything Focus offers. 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
5: 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Great teachers every day in the morning. I like Tony Evans, Robert Jeffress, Dr. David Jeremiah. He's one of my favorites. I just think he's a really gifted preacher and teacher, and he's got a real passion. I don't know of any other Christian radio station in the area that has what WLUJ has. It ministers to so many people. I think it's all the work of the Lord.
6: I'm Mary Lohman of the Christian Working Woman, and years ago, someone sent me this story which illustrates a wonderful truth. Let me tell it for you. On a hot summer day in Florida, a little boy decided to go for a swim in the old swimming hole behind his house. He flew into the water, not realizing that as he swam toward the middle of the lake, an alligator was swimming toward the shore. His father saw what was happening, and he ran toward the water, yelling to his son. The little boy made a U-turn to swim to his father, but it was too late. From the dock, the father grabbed his little boy by the arms just as the alligator snatched his legs. That began an incredible tug of war between the two. The alligator was much stronger than the father, but the father would not let go. A farmer happened to drive by, heard the screams, raced from his truck, took aim, and shot the alligator. Remarkably, the little boy survived. His legs were extremely scarred, and on his arms were deep scratches where his father's fingernails dug into his flesh in his effort to hang on to the son he loved. The newspaper reporter who interviewed the boy asked if he would show him his scars. So the boy lifted his pant legs, and then with obvious pride he said, "But look at my arms. I have great scars on my arms, too, because my dad wouldn't let go." Maybe you can identify a little with that little boy. You have scars, too. Not from an alligator, but the scars of a painful past. Some are unsightly and have caused you deep pain or regret. But some wounds are because God has refused to let go. In the midst of your struggle, he's been there holding on to you. Think of Joseph. His brothers sold him into slavery in Egypt. Joseph didn't deserve to be so terribly mistreated, but there he was, a slave and a prisoner in Egypt. But God never let go of Joseph because Joseph never forsook his faith in Jehovah God, and he was used by God to deliver many people, including his own family, from starvation. I wonder how many times, as he sat in that prison, he just wanted to give up. It looked hopeless, but God did not let go. If you're in what looks like a hopeless situation right now, remember that God is not going to let go of you if you are his child by faith in Jesus Christ. God will not let go. Christian women around the world are answering the call to carry their faith into the workplace, and you can be a part of equipping them. Your gift to the Christian Working Woman provides the resources to help these women. So we invite you to give today at ChristianWorkingWoman.org.

0: Reading from Psalm 126, verse 3. The Lord has done great things for us, and we are filled with joy. Psalm 126, verse 3. Oh, magnify the Lord with me. Let us exalt his name together. It's Monday, July 27th, 2026. Welcome to another edition of Mark and Friends. Throughout the summer, we're taking a short pause from our verse-by-verse study through the Gospel of Mark. Pastor Jason Epperson will return to that series in about a month, but over the next several weeks, pastors from CU Church will guide us through selected psalms and the timeless encouragement they offer for everyday life. Today, Pastor Adam Blackman opens Psalm 126, reminding us that when we remember God's faithfulness in the past, we can trust him to continue his restoring work in our lives. Here's Pastor Adam Blackman of CU Church.
1: Welcome to CU Church. My name is Adam, and I'm one of the pastors on staff. I get to spend a lot of my time hanging out with students. If you've been with us over the last lot of weeks, we've been going through one of the stories about Jesus in the Gospel of Mark, and we are taking an intermission for the summer. And so we are going to be, plot twist, I'm going to jump into Psalm 126, but there's an idea I want to set up. And the idea is that the history of who somebody is has a big impact on how you interact with who they are. Here's a lighthearted example. I've been married to my wife, Cassie, for 12 years, and we have two kids. My oldest daughter, she is 9 years old, and ever since she could walk, we would go on adventures together. I'm a kind of person that I don't like to plan a lot of things. Let's hop in the car. Let's go on a hike. We live around trails. And so literally as soon as she could walk, I'd say, hey, let's go. Let's go on an adventure. Let's climb a tree. Let's cross a creek. Let's do these kinds of things. And I kind of get worn out by the over-planning of things. Like if I'm going on a vacation for a week, it will take me precisely 8 minutes to pack. Just throw everything in there and we'll figure it out as we go. That's my personality. That's how I roll. My daughter is not wired like that. So she has been on lots of hikes with me, lots of adventures. And we'll get out there and you'll think, you know what? It's a little bit colder than I thought. Could have used a coat. Or we didn't bring any water. Last summer, we were walking in Homer Lake. It's out by St. Joe, in between St. Joe and Homer. And we are probably 2 miles away from a vehicle or a house. And it's a day like it was last week. It's hot. And I'm walking and I go, you know, a water would be really nice right now. My 8-year-old daughter pulls off a backpack, opens it up, pulls out a water, cracks it open, takes a drink, shuts it. And she's a lot kinder than me because I would have made me learn the lesson the hard way. She pulls out another water, hands it to me, gives me a drink. I thought, man, that's pretty thoughtful. We walk a little bit farther and go, man, I'm getting hungry. It's a true story. She literally made peanut butter and honey sandwiches by herself without being asked, had them in there, pull them out of the backpack, gives me a sandwich, gives herself a sandwich. We sit down on a log, we have a snack. And here's the idea, right? She has been with me long enough to know Dad ain't bringing nothing, right? She's got history with me. She knows we're gonna be here for a good time, but we're not going to have what we need. And so she took matters into her own hands. See, the history of who I am with my daughter, I've helped raise her to be a responsible young lady. It's a lighthearted example, right? But we all could probably look at people in our life, situations in our life, events in our life that shape who we are, right? Our interactions with people throughout history, they impact how we go about that relationship. And when we look at Psalm 126,

start way back in the very beginning and fast forward our way up to where we're at in Psalm 126. If you open up the Bible in the very beginning, what happens is it says, in the beginning, God created the heavens and the earth. So before there was anything, God has always existed, and he spoke the world into motion. He created the mountains. He created the seas. He created the animals. He created the beauty. He created all the intricacies of all of creation, and he spoke that into existence. And then in the middle of creation, he placed humanity. And humanity, he says that we were made in the image of God. We were designed for relationship with him. We were designed with a relationship with others, and we were designed with a relationship with the things that we do, with our work. And God looked at it, and it was good. He provided everything that we needed in him and in relationships and in our work. We had it all, and then we do what we do. We think, you know what, God, you've created us. You've given us everything that we need, but I'll take it from here. And humanity, from the very beginning, took matters into their own hand, turned their face away from God, and that's when sin entered the world. Sin, by definition, is it's a failure to love God or love people in the way that we're intended to love God or love people. When sin enters the world, this relationship was fractured. Remember who created the world? God. I know somebody was raised like this, so you're going to have to help me out. This is the moment I need you to speak back, right? In this moment, God could have done this. I brought you into the world. Somebody's had this said to them, right? Come on, talk to me. I brought you into the world, I can... All right, I'm not alone. God could have done that. It's all his. He created all of this, but because of the character and the heart of who God is, even in our sin, he looks at us in our condition, and because of his love, he goes, no, I'm not going to leave you here. I'm going to restore this back to the way it's intended. And the Bible can be very confusing, and there's a lot of history, and there's a lot of context, and we can get lost in it, and that's all real. But if you were just to open this thing up and you read it to cover, the main idea that you're going to see is that after God created the world, this whole thing's about him redeeming his people back to him and restoring it back. And so in this storyline, after sin enters the world, he goes on this mission, and he starts, there's a man named Abraham. And Abraham has faith in God, and because of this, God gives him this promise. He says, through you, Abraham, I'm going to build a family, and that family is going to turn into a nation. And this nation I'm going to place in this specific place. And the whole purpose of this nation is to display to the world who God is and the glory of God. And so Abraham, sure enough, grows into a nation, this nation of Israel, that's this small, otherwise powerless nation because of God thrives. They drive out armies that are far stronger and far bigger, and they end up in this promised land in this specific place. God raises up kings, he raises up prophets, he speaks to them, he blesses them, they're thriving, and he gives them this promise. He says, hey, if you obey me and you walk with me, I'm going to bless you. If you walk away from me, then you're going to reap what you sow. And so what happens sometimes when we get to the pinnacle of our life and things are going well? Our eyes slip off of who God is, and you think, we got this ourselves. Same thing was true of Israel, same thing is true as us. So they take their eyes off God, and God warns them time after time. He sends prophet. He goes, guys, you're not here because of your own work. You're here because of who I am. And he warns them, and he warns them, and he warns them. And finally, because the stubbornness of their heart, there's this historical event that happened called the exile. And what the exile is the Babylonian nation came into Jerusalem and came into the capital and absolutely devastated the country of Israel. The temple was destroyed. The walls that protected them were destroyed. And they were taken, and all of their stuff and all of the people were spread out all over these foreign nations. So if you've been to Vacation Bible School, if you've read through your Bible, stories like Shadrach, Meshach, and Abednego in the fiery furnace, or Daniel in the lion's den, this all happened during exile. All that history takes place, and then we get to Psalm 126. So think for a moment, generation after generation after generation of person has lived under a foreign government that had no respect for who you are, no respect for who your God is. And so then, historically, what happened is Babylon was conquered by the Persian Empire, and King Cyrus, God softened his heart towards God's people, and then he allowed his people to return from exile back to their home in Israel. That's where we pick up in Psalm 126. Verse 1 starts like this. When the Lord
restored the fortunes of Zion, we were like those who dreamed. Zion was the hill that historically King David captured, and it became this idea like Wall Street stands for all of the business district in New York, or Hollywood, all of the movies. Zion kind of represents the place where God dwells and the place where God's people are. And so after they come back from exile, it says we were restored back to Zion, and we were like people who dreamed. It's a true event that happened, but it's such a beautiful, good thing. They can't even get over it. Verse 2 says, our mouths were filled with laughter, our tongues with songs of joy. When it was said among the nation, the Lord has done great things to them, and they replied, the Lord has done great things for us, and we are filled with joy. I want us to notice in the first three verses in this psalm, it's all about the celebration of what God's done. Remember where we started? That when we look at the history of who God is, or we look at the history of who somebody is, it changes how we interact in our present. Well, they're looking back and they're thinking, man, look at what God's done. Look at the journey that he's brought us on. Think back to when he just chose Abraham as a man and built him into a nation. Think back to when he turned his hand against Egypt and brought down plagues to show his power. Think back to when the Red Sea was split open and God's people walked through. Think back through when we were in the wilderness and we were journeying and we were dependent on God, and he brought water from a rock and he brought bread from heaven and he provided quail in the wilderness and he provided for us by his very hand. Think back before all the nations that we were powerless against that God turned away by his power. Think back to a young shepherd boy that God raised up and slayed a giant. Think back to the prophets who spoke to us about our sin. Think back to the generations when we were in exile and we were without hope. And think back to how God's restored us and now brought us back. And he's doing this thing among our nation. And they can't help but to celebrate because of the history of the faithfulness of who God is. And I love in verse 2 what it says. It says, the nations look, and when they looked at Israel, even if they didn't believe, they had no choice but to admire who God was and what he'd been doing among his people. Verse 4, it says, restore our fortunes, Lord, like the streams in the Negev. Did you notice the word that was started in verse 4 says restore? If you look back in verse 1, it said, when the Lord restored. So how is it that the Lord has already restored them, and then in verse 4, they're crying out to God to restore them again? Here's a beautiful truth about who God is that even after they've been restored to their land, right, they're walking back to a place with a destroyed temple. They're walking back to a place where the walls of their nation were destroyed. They're walking back into a place where they had lost the words and the law of God. And it's really the same thing for us. Can you look back in your life and remember the moment where God called you by name? Can you look back and you remember the moment where you realize that God redeemed your identity? Think back to the moment where, because of what Jesus has done, you realize that my relationship with God can be restored, that my relationship with other people can be changed, my relationship with what I do is forever changed, right? And in a moment when we put our faith in Christ, we are restored. We are justified. But there's a truth that follows that too. We still have things in our life, right, even after that moment, that need restored. I still have brokenness. I still have sin in my life that God hasn't changed in me yet. And just like that, Israel is crying out and they're saying, God, you've already done this thing, right? You've already brought us back. You've already brought us from exile. You've already shown your history, but we need you to restore us again. It says like streams in the Negev. The Negev was in the southern desert, and most of the year it would have been dry and barren. And then
almost overnight, a spring rain could come, and this place that was dry and barren could have streams of water flowing through it in one moment. And this picture is a powerful image of what they're asking God to do within them. That this thing that's not how it's supposed to be intended, we want the temple back, we want the walls back, we want your presence back, we want your word back. All that's not there yet, but you've done this thing, God. We want you to do this. Like the streams in the Negev, bring back life to this place. Have you ever cried out to God like this psalm allows us to do? Where we look back and we think, God, look at all of what you've done in my life. Here's a challenge I would give all of us to do this week. Is just pause and just pray. Say, Lord, help me to remember all the things that you've done for me. Right? We'll go through some of the things that we can look back in Scripture, but even just within our own life, God, help me to see the things that you've done in my life. And then from that place, we get to look at the things that are still undone, the things that still need work, the rough edges that I'm still working through, the sin that I still got, the mistakes that I've made time after time after time, day after day after day, year after year after year. And from that place of God's faithfulness, I can look at that and say, God, restore me again. Like streams in the Negev, I need you to keep doing your work within me. Verse 5, those who sow with tears will reap with songs of joy. Those who go out weeping, caring to sow, will return with songs of joy, carrying sheaves with them. There's this beautiful picture that there's this agricultural illustration that in farming during this time, what they would do is when you harvested your crop, you would set aside seed from some of that crop to plant for your next year. And so if you can imagine this desert picture that they have and you harvest this crop, it takes an awful lot of faith to say, you know what, I'm going to take some of the resource that I could use to survive for myself and I'm going to put this in the ground. And once you put that in the ground, right, it's all based on faith whether that thing will grow or not. And there's this image that God's giving us that, hey, Lord, we need you to restore us. We need you to do a work within us. And even though this thing is still broken within me, even though I still have these issues, even though I still have all of these broken edges, right? If I'm going to sow this in faith, I'm going to ask you again. And even though the situation or the circumstance might be changed, I'm going to act in faith now with the hope of what's to come later. What causes us to step out in faith? What causes us to step out in faith is when we can look back and you can see the faithfulness that's already been. Do you know God's resume? Has he given you a reason to trust him? Because this psalm tells a story of Israel's restoration, but it's also a historical foreshadow that points towards the greater restoration that we have in God that's won through Christ. Because of Jesus, when we look back, we can see a God who took on flesh, that was born as a baby just like us, that endured sickness, that endured getting made fun of. We have a God who can take loaves and feed thousands. We have a God that can take a paralytic and make him walk. We have a God who can heal the blind, make the mute talk, and make the deaf hear. We have a God who bore our sicknesses and our pain. We have a God who taught with authority and showed us what it looks like to walk in the Spirit. We have a God who went to the full length of humility when he walked up a hill and was nailed to a cross. We have a God who lived in perfect submission to his Father, who never sinned, who willingly laid down his life for us. We have a God that looked at me and he looked at you, and what Romans says is that while we were still sinners, while we were still actively in rebellion, Christ died for us. We have a God who was put in a tomb, and we have a God who is risen. We have a God that then went and told us to make disciples. We have a God that's now seated at the right hand of the Father. We have a God who has given us his word that he's coming back and he's told us who we are and where we can find life. We have a God who promises that his Spirit can dwell within us and that the temple is now within our own body, that when we accept Christ through faith, we get the promise of the seal of the Holy Spirit. And then that this heart of stone that by my own efforts and by my own actions could never achieve the blessing of God, that I get to receive it through faith and that he gives me a heart of flesh and his Spirit now guides my life and has my life. We have a God that promises not only will I have a new life now, but I have a new life for eternity because just as Christ rose, I get to rise with him because of his love. Do you know the history of who God is? But in my life, I don't even have to look that far back.
I could just look at the history of this church. Just time after time after time, God has shown who he is. I can look out into this room and I can see hearts that have been restored, people who have been forgiven, marriages that have been reconciled. See, God can do what no one else can do. He can restore us. And maybe for some of us in this room, it's a moment for us to look back and to remember that moment where we were justified and we remember and we shout, man, praise God, I'm full of joy. But for some of us in this room, maybe we're feeling the heaviness of the brokenness we're still walking in, and we need to cry out just like the psalmist. Just like you restored me before, God, I need that same power in my life now. See, once we're justified by faith, that doesn't mean we take it from here and try by our own actions. In the same way, the areas of our life that we need restored, we need to look

0: to Jesus and say, help me do this, Lord. I can't do it by myself. And in that moment, what we sow in faith, God will multiply. And sometimes in ways that we don't see, but we have the promise of heaven. And sometimes on this side of heaven, the story doesn't end in a bow. Sometimes the story ends in sickness. Sometimes the story ends in a coffin. Sometimes the story still ends in a broken relationship. But because of the goodness of God and because of the faithfulness of Jesus, we have an eternal hope that is secure. Philippians chapter 1, verse 6 says it like this, that being confident of this, that he who began a good work in you will carry it on to completion until the day of Christ Jesus. I want to finish with this story. God put this story on my heart. It's found in Luke chapter 15. And maybe this is just the way that he's wrecking my heart, but what causes us to stop looking to Jesus? What stops us from crying out to him for restoration? And I think in Luke chapter 15, there's two different characters that we're going to see. One, there's a father that represents God. And the story starts out with a younger son that comes to the father and he asks for his inheritance and the father's not dead. And so basically he's saying, I just want the things that you have, right? God, I just want all that you can offer me, but I don't want you. And the father gives him all of this inheritance and the son takes it and he leaves the father and he goes to party town. He's having a good time. He's chasing every desire of his flesh. He's chasing every lust. He's going crazy. He's having the time of his life. And a famine hits the land. He spends all the resources that he has. He's out of money. He's hungry. And so he starts to work. He's working in a pig pen. He doesn't have any food. He wants to eat what the pigs are eating. Rock bottom low. And in this moment, he thinks, man, I wish I could just be a slave for my father again, because at least there's a place to sleep and there's food to eat. And so he comes to his senses, he dusts himself off, and he starts walking back. He's walking back, he's thinking about how he can prepare this speech for his father. And as his head is down and he's walking towards his father, rehearsing his lines, the father sees him and he's moved by his love. And the father runs to him, wraps his arms around him, puts a coat around him, puts a ring on his finger, and he says, son, you're home. I love you, right? What stops us sometimes from calling to the Lord for restoration is we don't have a picture of a father who wants to wrap his arms around you and say, I love you and I forgive you. And he doesn't just forgive him and make him a slave, man. He grabs the fattest calf on the property. He slaughters that thing and it's ribeyes on the grill. It's a good day. It's a party. And the son is restored back to his identity. What's stopping you from restoration? God's bigger than your sin. God's bigger than your worst moment. God's bigger than your shame. And he wants to wrap his arms around you. He loves you. Then there's another son in the story. He never left. He was working with the father, but he didn't love the father. He was doing the things the father asked him to do, but his heart wasn't towards the father. And he watches the younger son come back, and he's standing there, and he's just thinking, oh, I can't believe it. Why would you give him? You already gave him all this stuff and now you're going to give him more? What about me? And I think one of the reasons the older son misses the restoration that the father had for him is because he thinks the father's going to run out of grace. That because he's going to be able to bring the younger son back, that somehow he's going to be left out. And sometimes what stops the restoration that God has for us, it's because we think God's grace is limited. That it's limited by the good things that we do. Or that it's limited that if he sees somebody else that he can't see me. See, God is so much bigger than we think. And he wants that older son to know it's not just about the doing the right things and walking in the right lines. That he wants that son to know his heart. What stops us from restoration? Are you worn out from trying? Are you worn out from trying to look good? Are you worn out by trying to walk in obedience without knowing God's heart? When we look to the cross and we look to the resurrection and we receive that by faith, we are restored in a moment. We are justified before God. But every single day of our life, just like in this psalm, we have a choice to keep saying, God, keep restoring me. Make me more like Jesus.
1: 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Today, Pastor Adam Blackman reminded us that God's faithfulness in the past gives us confidence to trust Him with the future. 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This is Mark Burns with the Ministry of Great News Media. 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

0: SRN News. I'm Rich Thomason in Washington. It happened last evening at a popular food festival in the shadow of Seattle's Space Needle. Gunshots rang out. By the time it was over, at least one gunman was in custody. Three people were dead, four others injured. Police say the two shooters had been targeting each other, and there is no ongoing threat to the public. Global oil prices have eased now that the U.S. and Iran have paused their attacks on each other. The hope is that more talks could revive the U.S.-Iran ceasefire. Along with his domestic agenda, President Trump will deal with some crucial foreign policy matters this week. And among others due at the White House this week, Israeli Prime Minister Benjamin Netanyahu. On Wall Street, stock futures are sharply higher. The Dow futures up 543 points. NASDAQ futures ahead 358. More details at srnnews.com.
1: No one knows what he knows. No one can do for us what he can do. There is no one who can quiet my spirit like he can. There's no one who can lift me out of a distressful moment just like that, like he can. No one can enable you to rest in the midst of difficulty that's not going to go away. You can't shake it. You can't run away from it. You can't loose yourself from it. You're stuck in it. How do I live with peace and contentment and joy when it appears to be that we're stuck in something?
2: Has the upheaval in this world left you feeling uncertain and insecure? The byproducts of these grinding fears are stress, worry, and anxiety. Today's edition of In Touch, the teaching ministry of Dr. Charles Stanley, reminds us that Jesus offers to shoulder your cares and burdens for you. Stay with us and learn how to find confidence in the midst of distress.
1: The year was 1944, and I was in the eighth grade. We were in a war, and we were fighting in the Pacific and also in Europe. It was a time of great distress and turmoil in this country. Many things were rationed, food and some clothes and automobiles and tires and all those kind of things. It was a time of great distress because many American young men were dying on foreign shores. It was a time of great stress because people did not know what was going to happen because of all the things we were hearing about the war and how it was going on. And oftentimes people would sit in the evening and listen to the news while they were eating dinner. And it was a troublesome time because oftentimes they'd give reports of where this particular division was and what was going on in the fighting. One morning, my social studies teacher walked into class and laid her books down and picked up a Bible, and she said, "We're going to do something different this morning." And she began to read, and I remember thinking, she's about to cry. And then she told us that listening the night before, she'd heard the news, and her husband was in a particular division, which they talked about. They were in a very bloody battle, and she was afraid. And you know, I don't remember my teacher's name, but I have never forgotten that psalm. And how many times I've turned to it when I was going through some difficulty or some fearful time, I remembered Psalm 46. So I want you to turn to it, if you will, because this is a wonderful psalm of encouragement. And I want to talk about confidence in the midst of our stressful times in life, going through distressful times. And this is a word of encouragement. And the psalmist says, beginning in verse 1, "God is our refuge and strength, a very present help in trouble. Therefore, we will not fear, though the earth should change, and though the mountains should slip into the heart of the sea, though its waters roar and foam, and though the mountains quake at its swelling pride. There is a river whose streams make glad the city of God, the holy dwelling places of the Most High. God is in the midst of her. She will not be moved. God will help her when morning dawns. The nations made an uproar. The kingdoms tottered. He raised his voice. The earth melted. The Lord of hosts is with us. The God of Jacob is our stronghold. Come behold the works of the Lord. Who has wrought desolations in the earth? He makes wars to cease to the end of the earth. He breaks the bow and cuts the spear in two. He burns the chariots with fire. Cease striving and know that I am God. I will be exalted among the nations. I will be exalted in the earth. The Lord of hosts is with us. The God of Jacob is our stronghold. What a wonderful word of encouragement to us. Now, all of us experience stress in our life. And all of us go through situations and circumstances when we think the stress is more than we can handle. And so we will do one of two things when we face stressful periods in our life. And so what I want to talk about in this message today is how to confidently walk through those difficult times that are so stressful, so distressing to us. And there are two ways that you and I can walk through them. And I first of all want to talk about the most natural way. That is, what is the natural way to respond to stressful, difficult, troublesome times in our life? Well, the most prominent way that we choose is to strive against them. And I want to define two or three terms, if I might. First of all, we think in terms of stress. Stress is pressure that we feel. It is either pressure that we feel sort of against us, or we are being tugged and pulled in two different ways. And then there is what we call distress, which is sort of the same thing, except when I think about distress, I think about the fact that that stress has brought me to a place of real deep anxiety and anxiousness in my soul and pain in my feeling. When we think in terms of striving, striving means to contend with. Striving means to fight against. Striving means to put forth a strong effort towards something. And so when we think in terms of striving, the scripture says here, "Cease striving and know that I am God." Well, what is the opposite of striving? The opposite of striving is what? Resting. That is, if I'm not fighting against something, I'm resting. Well, you say, well, now, wait a minute. How can I rest in the midst of all of this? Well, if I'm going to be able to rest, that means I must be able to trust Him. Well, you say, well, now, how in the world am I going to trust God when I'm feeling all this anxiety and this frustration and I'm feeling all this stress and this pressure upon me every morning I wake up, and how am I going to deal with this? You say, well, cease striving, all right? Then so what? Then we say the opposite of that striving is resting. Well, how am I going to rest? Well, I'm going to have to trust Him. How am I going to trust Him? And this is the key. Now, listen carefully. Don't miss any of this. Here's the reason, and here's the key to being able to walk through all kind of difficulty, hardship, stress, burdens, troubles, trials, difficulties, and at the same time, listen, and sometimes the pressure may be so strong, stronger than you think you could possibly bear, but when you and I learn this lesson, when we put it to the test, when we practice it, I'm not saying that you'll do it the first time just right, when we begin to understand the way He intended for us to live. You know what? It doesn't make any difference what the devil throws at you. It doesn't make any difference how heavy the burdens may appear to be. It doesn't make any difference what appears to be the cause of that stress. God Almighty will enable you to triumphantly, victoriously, quietly, peacefully walk through that stress so that stress does not become distress, but it turns into an absolutely, listen, indescribable, immeasurable peace and inner quietness that you won't be able to understand. You won't even be able to explain it. You just know that when Almighty God says He is our refuge, He is exactly what He promised. Now, what in the world is this all about? Look at what He says. He says here that we are to know God. Now, let me ask you a question. More than likely, you may be a believer. You've trusted Jesus as your Savior. You know that you're Christian. If I should ask you, tell me, what do you know about God? God wants us to know Him because He knows that is the heart and the core. That is the real, listen, that's the bottom line of being able to walk through all kinds of difficult and stressful situations, no matter what form it may take, no matter what source it may be. The key, listen, to be able to walk through it victoriously with peace in your heart is to know this God. He says, cease striving and know that I am God. Know that I'm not only your Savior, but your Master and your Lord. Know that I love you unconditionally. Know that the forgiveness of your sin cost me my only begotten Son. Know that I have attributes beyond mercy, but I'm a just God, that I am omnipotent and omniscient and omnipresent, that I'm a loving Heavenly Father, and that I see you as one of my children. I have a will and a plan for your life. I want the best for your life at every situation. I will chastise with you when you disobey me. I want you to understand my ways and how I operate, what motivates me. I want you to know that I have the best in mind for you. I want you to know that when you're hurting in pain and suffering and difficulty, that if you allow me, I will turn that into something good for your life. I want you to understand the principles of the scripture. I want you to understand my word. I want you to know those men and women in the Bible and how I worked in their lives. I want you to be observant of me. I want you to absorb me. I want you to be absorbed by my word. I want you to think the way I think. I want you to know what I think. That's what he means when he says, cease striving and know that I am God. Now listen how God describes himself. Now remember, this is written to people who are going through a very stressful time. He says that the tumult that's going on around you, and the threatening of war and so forth, is like earthquakes and tidal waves and war and violence and all these things. Listen to what he says. He says, here's the God you can trust in. Watch this. Verse 1, he is our refuge. He's a place to which I can run. He is my strength when I am very weak. He is a present help. Thank God he said present. And notice what he says, in trouble, that means, the Hebrew means in tight places. When I get in a tight place and I feel the pressure and I feel the stress, he says what? He says, he is a very present help when I'm in a tight place. Then if you'll notice what he says, not only that, but he says in verse 7, he is our stronghold. And if you'll notice twice, he says, verse 11 and verse 7, he is with us. Now, what we have to ask is this. What do we mean by knowing him? We say, listen, not just to know about him, but to know him in a personal way. Now, listen, if you know someone personally, you have a relationship with them. The better that relationship, the better you know them. When he says, cease striving and know that I'm God, the next question is, all right, how do I get to know him? Well, let me ask you this. How do you get to know anybody? Number one, you spend time with them. That's the way you get to know someone. He says, be still and know that I am God. The God you serve, I want you to know that I am God. I want you to know me as God. You spend time with him. And you know what? No one knows what he knows. No one can do for us what he can do. There is no one who can quiet my spirit like he can. There's no one who can lift me out of a distressful moment just like that, like he can. Talking to someone else at times may help. No one can enable you to rest in the midst of difficulty that's not going to go away. You can't shake it. You can't run away from it. You can't loose yourself from it. You're stuck in it. How do I live with peace and contentment and joy and indescribable joy when it appears to be that we're stuck in something? I'll tell you how. When you know him, you can live in anything, believe me, you can. Listen, I want to make this statement very clear. I'm not saying that you should live in a situation where you are being physically abused in such a fashion that it is dangerous. I'd never say that. I'm talking about those things that other than that. Just because something's tough and hard and difficult, neither am I saying that you should never walk away from something. If God tells you to walk away, you better get out. God's not going to ever tell you to violate his word. That's the key. He will never tell you to do something that violates the word of the living God. How do I know him? You spend time with him. How do I know him? Here's how I know him. I find out what he thinks. I will never know you till I find out what you're thinking, because that's who you really are. So how do I find out what God's thinking? I get in this book that tells me what he's thinking. Or I listen to a message. I'll read another book or something that tells me how God is thinking. How does God think? How do I know him? I observe what God does in other people's lives. I observe also what God does in my own life. Because you see, one of the ways that we discover what God's like is to watch what he does in our life. And then some time will go by. We will turn around and we will say, God, what are you doing in my life? Help me to understand what's going on. You see, if I become observant of what God is doing in other people's lives, I will learn some things, some powerful lessons. I will learn how God thinks. I will learn what God means when God says, this is what I want you to do. Well, why would you ask me to do that? You see, I will understand who he is and what he's like when I begin to understand how God thinks. My friend, listen, you will never understand how God thinks until this word becomes something that you don't just read to say you read through the Bible, but that you begin to absorb. You begin to look between the lines and say, God, what were you saying? What were they feeling? How did you work in Abraham's life, in Moses' life, in David's life, in Daniel's life? How did you work in Paul's life? How did your son operate? He certainly was not striving. Jesus could walk through the most awesome hardship and difficulty and trial in life. And what? There was this overwhelming sense of inner peace and quietness. You know why? Because Jesus was never striving with his Father. He knew him. He says, if you've seen me, you've seen the Father. I'm the Father of one. No strife, no contention, no war, no conflict, no striving. He had an absolute perfect relationship. If I'm going to get to know him, I've got to spend time with him. I've got to find out how he thinks. And then you know what? If I'm going to know him, I've got to be able to tell him how I think. Lord, this is what I'm thinking. This is the way I see it. This is what's going on in my life. I've got to be open and transparent. Then you know what? If I'm going to know him, I've got to be able to listen. Not just tell him what I think. Then I've got to take time to listen, to hear him respond to what I think and how I feel. And you say, well, now, God never spoke to me audibly. He doesn't have to. He's greater than that. Don't limit God to speaking audibly. God knows how to speak. Listen, straight from his spirit, straight to your spirit, and bypass anything that is audible. He is an infinite God. Be still, he says, and know that I'm God. To know this God is to know, listen, the most important thing I will ever know is to know the God of the Bible. And therefore, listen, if that is the most precious of all knowledge, then I should spend more time learning something about who he is than wasting time. Wasting precious, valuable time. Listen, when you and I die, we're going to leave this world and everything that's in it. Everything I've learned that applies to this world won't make a bit of difference. When we and I stand in the presence of God, everything we have learned about him, everything we have learned in our personal experience with him, it will all be important for all eternity. What is this life? But listen, it is a brief period of schooling to discover who this God is we're going to spend eternity with. Think about it. Eternity we're going to spend with him. If you love someone, love your husband, your wife, or someone you love dearly, you could probably say, you know what? I'd like to spend eternity with this person because I love them so much. Well, I'll tell you something. You're going to spend eternity with God. And this is the time to get to know him. The truth is, if I'm going to live with peace, if I'm going to live without striving, I am going to have to learn. Who is this God? What is he about in my life? As I think about, for example, the people in the scriptures, and this is where we learn a lot about God. Think about this for a moment. Think about where you find Moses. You find him in the wilderness. Where did you find Jesus? So often, up in the mountains, talking to the Father. Where did you find the Apostle Paul? In Arabia, alone, listening to God. John on the Isle of Patmos, banished by the Roman Emperor, banished to the Isle of Patmos, alone, to be with God. My friend, listen carefully. I cannot tell you. I can tell you, but I cannot tell you effectively enough. The most important moments in your life and my life. The moments that not only help me to understand who God is and what he's like, but the moments that most quieten my spirit. The moments that can cause all the rush and the hurry and the stress and the distress and the frustrations and the fears and the anxieties that absolutely dwindle into nothing. Are those moments in stillness and quietness and allowing my trust level to reach its pinnacle to be able to say, Father, I lay that down. Thank you, dear God, I don't have to handle that.

0: immovable. You're the shield to protect me. You're my deliverer in every single battle of life. You know when you and I get our best glimpses of Him? When we get quiet and we get alone with Him and we just say, Father, I want you to show me yourself. And even when you've been through a very difficult storm, when you find yourself in great distress and turmoil, if you want to step out of that quickly, here's what you do. You remind yourself, don't strive against this. Just get still. Rest it in Him. Trust Him to handle this for you. Our omnipotent, omniscient, omnipresent God who says, listen, He is my ever-present help in time of trouble. He will enable me to face this confidently, courageously, victoriously, in such a fashion that I will come out knowing Him better, deeper in my love for Him and my relationship to Him, and with a perfect peace that is absolutely beyond comprehension. Now listen, you and I have two choices in life. One of them is not to get rid of stress and distress in life. Have two choices in life. Either I'm going to strive with the things I have to deal with in life, or I'm going to rest with the Lord. Rest them in His hands. It doesn't make any difference what it is. He can handle it. I'm your refuge. I'm your rock. I'm your horn. I am your deliverer. I'm your stronghold. I'm your fortress. He can handle it. So the question today is simply this. Which choice will you make? Will you strive with life and do it yourself apart from God? Will you strive with life even though you're a Christian because you don't know Him and won't take time to learn who He is and what He's about? Or will you just rest it with Him and trust Him? Listen, He can handle anything you give Him.
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1: 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Your name may not be David, and you may not be facing Goliath, but if you're a believer, your God is David's God. Here's a moment with Charles Stanley.
0: Well, his faith was what it was all about, because if he had not had the faith to believe that by the experiences that he'd had before, as he says, a bear and a lion that he'd killed, I think facing Goliath would have been a frightening thing. But he faced Goliath

0: with this awesome sense of unwavering faith that he was going to kill him because he was going to glorify God in the process and defend the name of Holy God before all those Philistines. And so I think it was his faith and his experience, and that's the way God operates in all of our lives. He takes our faith, experience, and gifts that he's given us, puts them together, and exercises his purpose and his plan and accomplishes it. And he does that every day through all of us.
1: 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And if you have a story about what you've learned through this program, please share it with us. 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
4: 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You need the best attorney you can get. So you find a good attorney, and you discover that he's not only a skilled lawyer, he's also a man of great compassion, and his visits to your cell bring you great comfort. But what you need most from your attorney is not comfort in the cell, you need him to defend you in the courtroom. Now, our greatest need as sinners is not comfort on earth, it's defense in heaven. We need an advocate who will plead our case, and we have an advocate with the Father, Jesus Christ, the righteous one.
3: Do you want to know the God of the Bible? Well, then come to openthebible.org.
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0: Francesca Battistelli, Holy Spirit on WLUJ. Coming up today on Chris Fabry Live, he's going to be talking with Brett McCracken of the Gospel Coalition, saying that we live in a world obsessed with productivity, hustle, and 24/7 connectivity. But what might happen if we learn or lean into the God-ordained gift of rest? That means embracing sleep more rather than exhaustion, knowing our limits, deepening our dependence on the Lord. It's the wisdom of sleep. Ooh, I like that. I do love me some sleep, although sleep sometimes doesn't love me. But that's on Chris Fabry Live coming up today, and that's at 2 o'clock. It's a call-in program, and you're always invited to call in here on WLUJ. Donna Leland here on your Monday, excited about a fresh week. Yeah, got a little doctor's appointment. Never a worry. You got to do that, you know, once a year. Go in and say, hi, I'm still alive. You can still charge my account and get that done. And then what else? Oh, we've got a really cute Daughters of the American Revolution event coming up. We're going to be partnering with the Neighbor Counties group of gals, and we're going to be doing the mob caps, you know, those round, basically the cut out of sheets, and then we lace some beautiful ribbon through it, and then the girls will run around with a cute little hat. And then we've got this huge painting, and it's of the founders. And so we're going to let them do a little photo booth, stand in front and pretend they're right there in the middle of all the guys. Although they would have been off to the side, they wouldn't be one of the signers, but they would be serving the signers all of their beverages and food. But it's I'm excited. It's going to be a fun day. Here's something you might want to know about, a wonderful group. It's called Grief Recovery, and they do it in 13 weeks. So it is important to get in on all the different weeks. Now, we're giving you a big heads up. It starts Tuesday, September the 1st. So that's a full month heads up. It's from 6 till 8 p.m. at Trinity Lutheran School. It's a spirit-led community, great conversation, practical resources, and you begin to process the loss and honor the memory of those you love. And this is a great time. The session is free. Pre-registration is required, and all that information is on our website. If you go to the Fall Series tab there, it's actually on the community calendar, but it's under Fall Series, and it's called Grief Share. We had a gal on that went through that process, and it was so helpful to her. I think she went back and even, you know, did some training to try to be a part of that organization, but it's a beautiful group. If you're still experiencing grief, it doesn't matter how long. It really doesn't. I mean, 20 years ago, maybe you lost someone and it's still painful and you'd like to talk about it. That's your group.
1: If I just had enough time, I would finish that book, complete that DIY project, spend some time with God. If I just had enough time. With enough time, I would be a better parent, student, employee. I would, with enough time. Wasted moments, irretrievable, non-refundable. Lost. And I can't change the time I've lost, but I can realign priorities. I can't force more into my day, but I can use each moment today wisely, mercifully, hopefully. There might just be enough time to change today, impact tomorrow, touch the future. If I just had enough time, perhaps I do. Maybe a readjustment, a tweak, a change. The time I have is a gift. And today I'm thinking more about it, how to use it, where to spend it. Maybe you're thinking too? Take time. The WLUJ Family of Stations.
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See, it is Christmas in July, and I have not had enough Christmas songs for you, dear friend. Kelly Nealon Thompson, Christmas all year. Absolutely. Donna Leland here on your Monday. It's our prayer time. And I was just reminding myself of that wonderful group, Grief Share. And they have done so much good to help people process grief. You know, sometimes the people in our world want to move on, but you haven't moved on. The grief is still raw. It hurts. And sometimes people can't help you process that. Maybe they're going through their own grief. And so that's really hard. But this is a wonderful group that knows how to walk with you. So let's thank the Lord and pray for that ministry. Heavenly Father, thank you, God, so much. You're so good to provide groups when we need it, Lord Jesus. Maybe there's someone today that's just been suffering and they have just lost that community, you know, after the funeral, after the loss, everybody's on them. But, you know, a month or so, a year, two, five, and that anniversary still hurts. The birthday still hurts. The moments, the memories. So we just thank you, God, for a group that's ready to hear it and ready to walk beside. And we just pray that you'll bring all the people that need to go through that process. Thank you so much for all the leaders, the counselors, and other people willing to share in that moment. So we just bless it, Lord Jesus. That's what we're asking in your name. Amen.

0: SRN News, I'm Rich Thomason in Washington. Seattle police say the two gunmen who opened fire last evening at a popular food festival near the iconic Space Needle were shooting at each other. Assistant Police Chief Tyrone Davis says the call of shots fired came in around 6 p.m.
1: Officers responded and addressed one of the shooters. That person gave up and was taken into custody. There was another person that we believe that was also involved that fled the scene, and officers began an active search for that person.
0: That search goes on. The shooting killed three people, a two-year-old boy, among four others who were injured. The suspect in the deadly Berlin Pride attack that killed one person, injured 29, was shot dead by German police during a confrontation in a Berlin suburb. Authorities identify the gunman as Abdul Balut, German citizen with Lebanese roots. Prosecutors say he had previously tried to hook up with ISIS. America will soon observe the 25th anniversary of the 9/11 terrorist attacks. And some of those who lost loved ones on that terrible day do not want New York City's mayor to attend the Ground Zero ceremony.
2: It's an emotional time for the families of the innocent people killed by radical Islamic terrorists on September 11th of 2001. Some are very busy gathering signatures for a petition as they do not want New York City Mayor Zoran Mamdani to attend the annual ceremony where the names of all the victims are read out loud at Ground Zero. They're concerned about the mayor's associations with people who have minimized what happened and have even suggested America deserved the attacks, the group posting specific examples on the website change.org.
0: That's correspondent Laura Winters. On Wall Street, the Dow trading 437 points higher. The Nasdaq is up 98 points. This is SRN News. The State Department promotes life.
3: One of the first tasks Secretary Marco Rubio says has been assigned to him by President Trump is eliminating all U.S. aid dollars going to any foreign organization or group that promotes abortion. Rubio has announced sweeping restrictions on funding for overseas abortion NGOs, which will impact up to $30 billion in aid. These new restrictions build on the work that American pro-life groups have been doing for years in Africa. Michael Harrington reporting.
0: Pastor Ezra Jin says he'll be working to help free 8 Zion Church members and other Christians detained in China. The communist government freed Jin this month, sending him to the U.S. at the request of President Trump. He was detained for operating a private church. The pastor founded Zion Church in 2007. It grew into one of the most influential independent congregations in China. In 2018, authorities in Beijing shut down the church's sanctuary after the congregation refused to install surveillance cameras.
4: God's grace shows up in how he relates to his people. Grace means God looks favorably on us without us having to do anything to earn it. Grace allows us to receive all the value of being a child of God, even when we don't deserve it. God wants us to both accept his grace and pass it on. God's grace restores broken spirits, offers a future to those who weren't certain there was one, and loves others, even when they don't know how to show love in return. One of the words that comes from grace is gracious. Being gracious suggests kindness in our actions, love in our decisions, and patience in how we respond to others. Grace doesn't take pleasure in drawing attention to the faults of others. It doesn't condemn when it can start by lending a hand. We can learn from God's grace. We can share it. We can be changed by God's grace, and His grace can change others. WLUJ.
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0: That's Friend of God, Brooklyn Tabernacle Choir on WLUJ. Also, the Discovery Singers, A Worthy Sacrifice. Coming up on Mark and Friends, it is a new series. Pastor Alan Blackman begins a special summer journey through the Psalms. It's Psalm 126, helping us to understand God's work in our lives as we look at the Israelites and see his faithfulness. And then we, of course, know the cross of Jesus Christ. So grace is not exhausted, and the God who began the good work is carrying it on to completion until the day of Christ Jesus. Now, the quote of the day from this is great. It says, what causes us to step out in faith is when we can look back and see the faithfulness that's already been there. Isn't that how we do it? That's kind of the bridge we walk on. It really is a walk by faith. I think it's kind of like, you know, you've got this huge bridge over a chasm with all those little pieces of wood between you and eternity, and you actually cross the bridge backwards, and you just look back and you say, okay, there was a step there, and I'm past that, and I'm going to keep going. I'm going to keep trusting the Lord. I mean, take it even a step further is when you step out backwards, there isn't even any visible slats. But the moment you step out, put your weight down, the slat is right there, and you just keep walking backwards over that wonderful bridge that God has made. And that's how I feel, because we walk by faith, not by sight. We don't see the slats, but we do see the ones we just came off on, and we say, God, you're so good. You held me up here. I'm going to trust you the rest of the way. So that's coming up on Mark and Friends, 7:32 tonight here on WLUJ.
1: You usually think of mountains as a symbol of adversity. Each step is a challenge. There are obstacles, inclines, and thin air. It can seem like mountains don't want to be climbed. They don't want to be conquered. If it sounds familiar, it's probably because life can express itself like a challenging mountain. It can seem easier to stay at the bottom looking up instead of facing battle after battle to get to that different place. But consider the view from the top. Consider the satisfaction of completing the climb. Entertain the idea of the photo ops you never experience from ground level. You can learn to appreciate the valley from the top of a mountain. You can have greater vision and perspective from higher elevation. And in life, there will be similar challenges that lead you to a place of appreciation and greater understanding. So climb. Don't stop. Reach the top. Look around. The deep breath you experience might just be a sigh of contentment. The WLUJ Family of Stations, lifting up Jesus.

0: They got their truck back, so it might come back with a little bit of damage, but I doubt many people know how to drive a stick. It's kind of the same in the spiritual realm. If you see people running around crashing into people emotionally, physically, mentally, it's because they don't know how to drive this invention that we call humans. God has a instruction manual, and he has an internal guide, the Holy Spirit. And when people are not involved in either one of those, then of course there's going to be accidents. It sometimes is terminal. But we know when we go along with God's plan and seek him for wisdom on how to operate this incredible invention that he designed called a human, we will make it down life's path, my friend, with a much less bumpier ride.
1: 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Today's story is Elijah on Mount Carmel.
2: Elijah said to King Ahab, "Tell Israel to meet me on Mount Carmel and bring the prophets of Baal." Once everyone was there, Elijah said to the people, "Why do you go back and forth? If the Lord is God, follow him. If Baal, follow him. Give us two bulls, one for me and the other for these prophets of Baal. We'll prepare it for sacrifice, but we won't put fire on the wood. The God who lights the fire, he is God." The people agreed. The prophets of Baal went first. They prepared the bull, then called on Baal. They prayed all morning and into the afternoon, but nothing happened. Finally, Elijah built an altar and dug a trench around it. He then put the bull in place. He told the people to pour water on the sacrifice. He had them do it three times until the altar was totally wet. It even filled the trench with water. Elijah prayed, "Lord God, let everyone know that you are God." Suddenly, fire fell down from heaven and burned up the sacrifice and the altar. It even licked up the water that was in the trench. The people fell down and shouted, "The Lord, he is God."
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0: should have put me in this dungeon. He said, look, now I just gave you some good news. So just do a brother a favor. When you get up out of here, up out of here, up out of here, tell Pharaoh who I am. That I'm here and I didn't do anything wrong. Would you take me to Pharaoh? That's not something hard to ask somebody to do who you just gave life-saving ministry to. He says, remember me to Pharaoh, because I want to get out of here. He says, to get me out of this house. So he was not happy to be there. He wasn't, oh, praise God, I'm miserable in jail. No, he said, I want out. Verse 23, yet the chief cupbearer did not remember Joseph, but forgot him. You are exactly where you're supposed to be when it looks like God has you on the precipice of delivery. When it looks like he's just about to come through for you. When it looks like victory is right around the horizon and it turns left. When God goes left on you, just when it looked like he was going to deliver you, that's proof positive you are right where you're supposed to be. Now I know what you're saying. Why did God delay? There was a specific reason why he postponed the deliverance. But when God brings you to the edge of deliverance and then turns on you, then you're like Martha and Mary. Do you not care? You're like the disciples in the boat. Carest thou not that we perish? How can you be letting me go through this? How can you let me go through this if in fact you care? It looked like it was the right person. It looked like it was the right job. It looked like it was the right finance. It looked like it was a blessing. It looked like, and now it's gone left on me. You right smack dab where God wants you to be. Because it says, and the cupbearer forgot him. God, why can't you help him remember a brother? Why can't you put my name on his mind? And it says he didn't remember him for 2 years.
1: 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Sometimes it seems like the end of one detour in life lands us right at the beginning of another. Well, tomorrow, Dr. Evans will let us in on the reason for that as he continues his look at the life of Joseph. Right now, though, he's back with a final word to wrap up today's lesson.
0: Anybody here stuck and you feel like God has forgotten you, but you're being righteous? He's shown you little clues of his presence. And you're willing to use your gift to minister to somebody else, and it still gets postponed? You are perfectly situated, because what you're going to discover are the proofs when God is taking you off the detour and back on the main road to destiny.

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1: Welcome to Breakpoint, a daily look at an ever-changing culture through the lens of unchanging truth. For the Colson Center, I'm John Stone Street. In recent days, a handful of public figures and popular podcasters have made a claim that Islamic regimes have been historically, quote, very kind to Christians. Those who make this claim are either willfully ignorant or they're advancing an agenda, because the historical record on this fact is certainly not ambiguous. For example, the claim that relations between Islam and the Christian world were peaceful for 500 years until the First Crusade is just plain false. Muhammad died in 632. By 732, Islam had already taken the Holy Land in North Africa from the Christian Byzantine Empire. It had also conquered Spain and advanced into France a few hundred miles from Paris. After taking additional land in southern France and establishing bases in the Alps, Muslims then launched raids into Germany. They sacked the outskirts of Rome. They took control of Sicily. In 1071, they defeated the Byzantines and took control of most of modern Turkey. 24 years later, the Byzantine emperor asked the Pope for help. That's what led to the First Crusade. Christians in these conquered territories were treated as dhimmis, second-class citizens, who were required to pay the jizya, a special tax and sign of submission that was often accompanied by ritual humiliations. Failure to pay the tax could result in death or enslavement or the destruction of the local church building. No public displays of Christianity were allowed, including the ringing of church bells or even praying aloud in one's own home if it was within earshot of a Muslim. No new churches could be built. No old churches could be repaired without permission, and that was rarely given. Criticism of Islam and evangelizing Muslims was strictly forbidden. In court, a Christian's testimony was worth less than a Muslim's. Christians could not have authority over a Muslim or have a house taller than the house of a Muslim. They could not bear arms or ride a horse. At times, they were even forced to wear distinctive clothing. Another claim that's made is that Muslim rulers protected Christian holy sites and repaired them when they were damaged. Again, nothing could be farther from the truth. Typically, important Christian holy sites were converted to mosques to show the victory of Islam. The most prominent example, of course, is Hagia Sophia in Istanbul, the largest church in Christendom for over 1,000 years. When the city fell to the Turks, it and other churches were desecrated and converted into mosques. An exception was the Church of the Holy Sepulchre in Jerusalem, perhaps because it was such a major pilgrimage site and it generated so much revenue for the caliph. However, in the year 1009, Caliph al-Hakim destroyed it. It lay in ruins for decades until his successor allowed the Byzantines to rebuild it, likely again to collect the pilgrimage revenues. 800 years later, the church was severely damaged by fire. Local Christians blame Muslims, but the official story is that it was caused by a candle or an oil lamp. The Ottomans did allow it to be repaired, but only using Christian funds that were donated from overseas. They did not pay for the repair. The same violence, of course, against Christians at the hands of Muslims continues today, with abductions, forced marriages, murders, arson of churches, and oppression of Christians in places like Pakistan and Egypt, and even increasingly in Europe. There's a prohibition against churches in Saudi Arabia and other Muslim countries, and of course the ongoing slaughter of Christians by Islamists in Nigeria, not to mention elsewhere in Africa. So no, Islam has not been kind to Christians, not even close. The only reason that many make this claim is to make the occasional anti-Christian acts by Israelis look worse than it is. But there's really no comparison here. Christians in Israel have many more rights and more freedoms than in any Muslim country, including in all of history. To claim otherwise is simply to ignore reality. For the Colson Center, I'm John Stone Street with Breakpoint.
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6: 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And so you'll understand in Joshua chapter 20, there you see a glimpse of the character of your Heavenly Father.
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6: You could not have heard me for very long without hearing me making references to my early childhood and my boyhood, and the fact that I was quite a mischievous little fella. And for my mischievous deeds, I received a little bit more than my fair just reward from my father. My father believed in one form of justice, his. Mercy was only administered on few occasions at the insistence of my mother. And so you can understand my ardent desire that whenever I got into mischief, I wanted to run as far away from my father as possible, especially if he saw me. Now, if he had not seen me, you can understand also my ardent desire to try to beg, bribe, and plead with my siblings not to tell him. Suffice it to say that at the age of 11, I changed schools without telling my father. And he had to find out the hard way. I was what you would call full of initiatives since I was a little fellow. I really was. That's the nice way to put it. But the point I'm trying to make is beyond this, is that I did have a boyhood friend. And my boyhood friend got into some trouble, not as much and as many times as I did, but he got into some of the trouble with me. And what used to really confuse me, and has confused me for a long time, is that when I got into trouble, I ran away as far as I could from my father. But when he got into trouble, he ran to his father. And I couldn't understand that. That was very confusing to me. Then I committed my life to Christ, and I began to develop intimacy with my Heavenly Father. And I began to know my Heavenly Father. And I realized that my friend had a relationship and developed that relationship with his earthly father that is more akin to what my relationship and our relationship with our Heavenly Father ought to be and should be. I want you to listen very carefully. Now that I have been in the ministry and have seen and talked to countless number of people, I have come to the conclusion that there are basically two types of people. There are those who were like me when I was a boy. Whenever they get into sin and rebellion against God, whenever they come under conviction, they run away from God. And then there are those who have learned that whenever they get into sin and rebellion, they immediately run and ask for forgiveness and repent of their sins. They run to their Heavenly Father. You say, how come? Well, you see, it all depends on your view of your Heavenly Father. If you view the Heavenly Father to be arbitrary and to be vindictive and to be angry and in response to my faults, if your view of your Heavenly Father as the one who just cannot wait for you to come to Him and ask for forgiveness and He'll let you have it, and therefore you'll foolishly run away from Him? Or do you see your Heavenly Father as the God of mercy and the God of grace and the God who's full of compassion, who longs for you and for me to come to Him in repentance and seeking His forgiveness? It all depends. But here's the problem. Listen to me very carefully. There are many people who equate their relationship with their Heavenly Father based on their relationship with their earthly fathers. Big mistake. Big mistake. Listen to me. Whether your earthly father was gentle or harsh, whether your earthly father is kind or not, whether your earthly father strong or weak, whether your earthly father is merciful or not, whatever your relationship with your earthly father, whether it is good or bad, do not equate that relationship with the Heavenly Father. There is only one way that you can know what your Heavenly Father is like, and that's in His Word. There is only one manifestation of what your Heavenly Father is like, and that is His Son, the Lord Jesus Christ. There is only one source from which you can understand and how to relate to your Heavenly Father, and that's the Bible. And so you'll understand in Joshua chapter 20, there you see a glimpse of the character of your Heavenly Father, a glimpse of the merciful Heavenly Father. Turn to it with me if you haven't already. Joshua chapter 20. We saw how God supernaturally provided for His people. We saw how God supernaturally crossed them over the river of impossibility. We saw how supernaturally the impenetrable walls of Jericho crumbled before them. We saw how God compassionately helped them deal with sin and repent and turn to Him. We saw how supernaturally God gave them victory over powerful enemies. We saw how God divided the land of promise between them. We saw how He rebuked them when they were slack in not claiming the inheritance that He provided for them. And here in chapter 20, God instructs them to exercise justice, to exercise mercy, and to exercise compassion. How? By building 6 cities of refuge. This is not a new idea that God said, hey, by the way, now you divided the land among you, now start building 6 cities of refuge. No. This was actually given to them back in the book of Exodus. God told Moses to establish cities of refuge. And we're going to see why and the significance of that in a minute. In Exodus chapter 21, and then it was detailed of what to do in the book of Numbers chapter 35 and in the book of Deuteronomy chapter 19. And so here's the question. Why would God stress the importance of building these cities of refuge 4 times in the scripture? 4 times. The answer. Because God wanted to stress the sanctity of human life. God wanted to impress upon them the value that they must place on every life. God wanted to emphasize the seriousness of taking another's life, even if it is by accident. Let me give you the background very quickly so you can track with me. The law required life for life. When somebody deliberately takes someone's life, that life must be lost, because to emphasize the value of life. But then the problem came if you get 2 guys out in the forest and they were cutting woods, and then all of a sudden an axe flew from one's hand, hit the other guy, and he died. What's the answer then? Well, according to the law of God, this person who is unintentionally committed manslaughter should not die. But the danger, of course, is you get the next of kin and a brother or uncle or somebody says, I don't care, intentional, non-intentional, I'm going to kill him. I am going to take revenge and I have the law on my side. And so God, the God of justice, the God of mercy, the God of compassion, the God of grace, told Joshua to build 6 cities throughout the land of Israel, 3 on each side of the River Jordan. What is the purpose? What purpose would these cities serve? They were to be cities in which a man who committed unintentional manslaughter would run and find refuge. But that's not all. The road to these cities of refuge must be in excellent condition, but that's not all. The crossroads to these cities of refuge must be well signposted and well marked, but that's not all. The direction to the cities of refuge must be very clear, and signs that says refuge, refuge, refuge. But that's not all. There were runners along the road who were posted in order to guide the fugitive to the city of refuge, to the nearest one. They were there, these runners would help the fugitive to run into the gates of the city of refuge. These runners were there to guide the person into the right place. These runners were to point the direction to the city of refuge. These runners were to support that person along the way until he reaches the city of refuge. And then when the fugitive arrives, presumably breathless, without wasting a word, he will present his case to the city elders who form the court of the city of refuge. And the court will make a provisional decision, a snap decision, to give him an asylum until the time for a proper trial is set. And if the manslayer is acquitted of premeditated murder, then he must live inside the city of refuge until the high priest had died. After the death of the high priest, that person goes back to his home, goes back to his city, goes back to his community, and he functioned as a citizen. You say, wait a minute, Michael, I understood all of that. I understood everything you said, except that business about the high priest dying. Why is this man be set free only at the death of the high priest? Listen carefully, please. Because the high priest's death is the only ransom for the manslaughter charge. The death of the high priest was the only redemption for the guilty charge. The death of the high priest was the only atonement for that man's sin. The death of the high priest was the only satisfaction to the justice system. Now, if you haven't got the picture by now, you will in a minute. If you haven't begun to shout inside of you, I hope you're going to shout outside of you when you get the picture cleared for you. Amen. Listen carefully. You and I are the guilty ones. We're born with guilt. We're born with sin. We inherited sin of Adam. And therefore, the word guilty was written all over us. We were guilty of breaking the law of God. We were guilty of living for self. We were guilty of ignoring and snubbing a holy and righteous God. We were guilty of insubordination and disobedience to the living God, the Creator God, and the Redeemer God. Whether we did this out of knowledge or out of ignorance, it makes no difference. Whether we did this deliberately or not, it makes no difference. The courts of heaven has convened and said, guilty as charged. You're born with sin. You're alienating yourself. You're born alienated from the Father. And the courts of heaven declared us all guilty. Not one of us that was not born guilty. Oh, but then some runner along the road, he told us where to find the city of refuge. Some runner along the road told us that we can find a place of refuge, that we can find relief from guilt, that we can find escape from the grip of sin, that we can find escape from the judgment of sin, that we can be those forerunners. Those runners have told us where the city of refuge is. They told us who the city of refuge is. And now, after we come to the city of refuge, we come to receive atonement. We receive forgiveness. And receive restoration and healing. When we came to the city of refuge, we were set free. Not only from sin, but the wages of sin. Amen. Amen belongs here. Amen. Amen. Amen. You see, because the great high priest already died on the cross for us, we therefore became redeemed. And now, you and me are the runners. Now, we are the ones who would point the way to the city of refuge. We are the runners who help others to find escape from death and from judgment and from the wrath to come. We are the runners who help others to find escape from eternal death, because that is the call of God upon us. And when a repentant sinner comes in and discovers that the great high priest, not just any high priest, but the great high priest, died on the cross for them, that by the death of the great high priest, that they have been set free, that by the death of the great high priest, he satisfied the claims of the courts of heaven and our behalf, that by the death of the great high priest, the ransom was paid for every repentant individual, regardless of his age, regardless of his color, regardless of his background or her background, regardless of where they come from. That the death of the high priest, the great high priest, was the only provision that God gave us for pardon and restoration and reconciliation with him. That by the death of the great high priest, we have been set free from sin and the condemnation of sin and the wages of sin and the curse of sin. In the death of that great high priest, we've been given eternal life and a new life in Christ. Amen belongs here. Amen. You see, that is why the psalmist in Psalm 46, verse 1, he looks forward through the eyes of faith and he sees Christ coming into the world. He says, God is our refuge and strength and a very present help in time of trouble. And that is why the Apostle Paul can look back at the cross of Jesus Christ and the resurrection from his death. And in Romans chapter 8, verse 1, could say, therefore, therefore, there is now no condemnation for those who are in Christ Jesus. And that is why the writer of the epistle to the Hebrews, he speaks to us in chapter 6, verse 18, and says, having fled for refuge in laying hold of the hope set before us. No one who is in Christ Jesus, who have taken his or her refuge in Jesus and the shed blood of the great high priest, should ever be afraid of the judgment to come. Now you notice I did not say nobody in the church or member of the church should be afraid of the judgment to come. No, I didn't say that. I did not say no one who belongs to a denomination or a membership of a local church should not be afraid of the judgment to come. I didn't say that. I only said those who took refuge where? In Jesus. They should not fear the judgment of God until they come and take refuge in Jesus. And if you've never done that, you can do that today. You can do that today. In fact, I can tell you on the authority of the Word of God that those who are in the church but have never taken refuge in the shed blood of Jesus Christ should be afraid the most. Why? Because they're going to be judged more severely than those who have never heard. Hear me right on this one. The church is not a city of refuge. I know some people teach that, but the church is not the city of refuge. The church is a signpost that is pointing the way, saying, go to the city of refuge. Go to Jesus. The church is a big sign that says to everyone who would walk through its doors, flee to Christ. Take refuge in Christ. Turn to Christ. Repent to Christ. Turn to Him, for He alone can give you refuge from sin and the power of sin. And only when you flee to Jesus, the great high priest who died and rose again, will you find forgiveness and relief from guilt and sin. Will you have peace in the midst of troubled times? Will you have power over sin? Will you have hope unending? Will you have eternal life with Him forever? And so, my beloved friends, the question is this. Which direction do you run when you are convicted of sin? Do you do what I did as a boy and run away from your Heavenly Father, stay away from the church, stay away from fellowship, stay away from others, stay away from anybody who brings you under conviction? Or will you run to Him? He would welcome you with open arms. Do you run away from Him or do you run into Him? He is your only refuge. He is the great high priest who not only died, but He rose again. Let me speak to those of you who have known Jesus for many years, but you've been sitting on your hands. You've received salvation. You received forgiveness. But then you look around and you see people are so desperate. They're desperate to find the city of refuge. And instead of you being a runner, you stayed silent. You know where forgiveness, restoration, and healing is? But you never point away. So let me ask you, will you become a signpost pointing people to the only one who can give them refuge? Are you a runner along the way, or have you abandoned your post? Please, God, that you would never rest until you answer that question between you and God. Lord, make me a signpost that leads others to the city of refuge. For there is only one who is the refuge, and His name is Jesus. You see, Satan loves to keep you down in your sin, in your addiction. He loves to convince you that those chains cannot be broken. But I am here to tell you the Word of God says otherwise. That when you run to the city of refuge, when you run to Jesus Christ, He will set you free.
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7: with SRN News. I'm Bob Agnew in Washington. Mediators say they've made progress in efforts to bring the U.S. and Iran back to the bargaining table and prevent an all-out war in the Middle East. That's according to two regional officials who spoke to the Associated Press. But scattered attacks by armed groups across the region underscored the lingering tensions. Neither the U.S. nor Iran have claimed any strikes for the past 3 days. Police searched for a second suspect today after gunfire erupted at a crowded food festival beneath Seattle's Space Needle, leaving three people dead, four others wounded. Festival goer Brian Barker.
8: I realized it was semi-automatic, probably it sounded like a switch. I looked to my left, I saw at least one individual with a switch, semi-automatic. I saw another one that was two. That's when I heard over that those shots fired. That's when I took off around the corner.
7: New comments from a Democratic Socialist of America leader now drawing attention.
9: Democratic Socialist of America co-chair Megan Romer says the organization's long-term platform includes abolishing borders, granting amnesty to illegal aliens, eliminating ICE and prisons, and abolishing the Senate, presidency, and Supreme Court. Republicans say the remarks underscore what they describe as the increasingly radical direction of the Democratic Socialist movement. Willie Nelson, The White House.
7: On Wall Street, it's a mixed bag. The Dow right now is up by just about 1 point. The Nasdaq down about 200. French President Macron and officials discussing the wildfires in France.
10: Emmanuel Macron and senior officials are focusing on the monster uncontrolled wildfires that have forced more than 250,000 people to flee their homes amid a first glimmer of hope that the spread of the largest blaze may have slowed in the Gironde region of southwest France, where flames have burned an area four times the size of Paris. The prefecture said the situation overnight had remained globally stable, a change from successive days where the giant blaze raging since last week had edged closer to the wine region city of Bordeaux. I'm Charles de Ledesma.
7: This is SRN News. The White House throws its support behind a WNBA player's Michael Harrington.
11: The Trump administration is cheering Sophie Cunningham for her opposition to men being allowed to play sports against women. The guard for the Indiana Fever is taking a lot of criticism from LGBT groups for her support of bans on males joining female teams. In an interview with ESPN, Cunningham says, quote, I want to protect young girls in the locker room and young girls in sport who shouldn't have to go against biological men. Michael Harrington reported.
7: Adolf Hitler's birthplace in Austria has been transformed into a police station in an effort to destroy the building's appeal as a site of pilgrimage for people who glorify the Nazi dictator. A memorial stone is set to remain in place outside the house with the inscription, For Freedom, Democracy and Liberty, Never Again Fascism, Millions of Dead, Remind Us. The renovation of the building took several years, cost about $23 million. This is SRN News. Here's Rich Thomason now with the Midday Wall Street Business Report.
12: Oil prices have eased and Wall Street opened sharply higher this morning as the U.S. and Iran paused their attacks on each other. There are hopes for renewed talks to get the ceasefire back on track and potentially end the war. Oil prices sank almost 7%. Shares of Chinese memory chip maker CXMT have soared as the company began trading in Shanghai, in mainland China's biggest IPO in recent years. CXMT, founded 10 years ago, raised at least $8.6 billion with the IPO. It is China's leading memory chip manufacturer, making chips that are used in areas including AI servers and consumer electronics like smartphones. President Trump will talk about the economy and his economic policy when he visits a GM plant today in suburban Detroit. For the Wall Street Business Report, I'm Rich Thomason.
7: You'll find more of these stories at srnnews.com.
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14: Hello, my name is Pastor Roger Grimmett. I'm the senior pastor at First United Methodist Church, Springfield. And I want to invite you today to say with me and many others throughout our community and region who are praying the Lord's Prayer together. So at this time, would you please join me as we pray together? Our Father, who art in heaven, hallowed be thy name. Thy kingdom come, thy will be done, on earth as it is in heaven. Give us this day our daily bread, and forgive us our sins, as we forgive those who sin against us. And lead us not into temptation, but deliver us from evil. For thine is the kingdom, and the power, and the glory forever. Amen.
15: Today's program has been pre-recorded, so our phone lines are not open. Hey there, friends. Chris Brooks here. I hope you're having a great day. Why don't you do me a favor? Strap on your seatbelt. We're going to navigate through the contours of culture, as always, with the lens of the biblical worldview on. But before we do that, let me remind you, this is the day that the Lord has made. He has given it as a gift so that you and I can rejoice and be glad in it. So let's do just that. Let's follow the words of the Apostle Paul. Let's rejoice in the Lord always. And again, I say rejoice. Well, how do you navigate the season of parenting adult children? So many of us hope while we're raising our children that there's going to be this great harmonious relationship when they become adults. But yet for many parents, there is disappointment when the reality sets in that that just is not the case. Maybe you're listening to me today and you have the reality of an adult child who's pulled back from relationship with you, or maybe even said that you're toxic and I can't have you in my life, or maybe even your grandkids' life. How do you resolve conflict, find peace and hope with your adult child? Well, if you are living through this reality, today is your program, and I'm so glad that you've tuned in today. I got a great book in my hand by a really trusted friend and voice. Dr. Kathy Cook has written her newest book, simply entitled Resolve Conflict and Find Peace and Hope with Adult Children. It's strategies and conversations that actually work. I don't know many people that I respect more than Dr. Kathy Cook. She's been a friend to the program, and I think every one of her books are worth reading. And I often say it this way. There are certain times when I'll recommend a book, but there's other times I recommend an author to people. And I just say, whatever they write, read it. And Kathy is certainly one of those people. Kathy Cook joins me now. A little bit about Kathy, for those of you who may not know her. She's the founder of Celebrate Kids, Inc., where she uses her expertise in educational psychology to help parents inspire children and their unique strengths and to thrive in their identity. She is a author who's written voluminously. She is a popular speaker, podcaster, and again, a friend of the program. Kathy, how are you?
16: I'm fabulous. Thank you so much for inviting me on, and I appreciate your very kind comments.
15: Yeah, mean them, and I'm grateful for you. You know, I remember reading Eight Great Smarts and thinking to myself, like, man, I wish I had a parenting redo, but it was one of those wake-up calls. And one of the realities that I find every time I read your book is that it's just simple, practical wisdom. And you obviously ground everything in the Word of God, but it's not so hyper-spiritualized that it does not become applicable. And and I'm grateful for that. So for those who are looking for that type of handbook, guidebook, if you will, I really recommend this this newest one, Resolve Conflict and Find Peace and Hope with Adult Children. Let's talk about your upbringing. How did growing up in a multi-generational environment help to inspire and motivate this current book?
16: Yeah, that's a great question. I grew up kitty corner from one set of grandparents. My dad cut a hole in the fence, so my brother and I were able to walk back and forth easily. My other grandparents lived about three blocks away. I went to church with all my grandparents, had lunch regularly, et cetera. So we were enriched by having more than our mom and dad to mentor us, to give us a wisdom and input. We had more than, you know, two people to turn to in times of need. We had more people to have fun with. This also meant that I hung out with my cousins. And that was important too. Aunts and uncles, cousins, you know, God ordains the family before he ordains the church. And it's important. I wrote the book partly because I know the benefit of hanging out together and having long-lasting relationships, which would be God's intent for the family.
15: I would imagine you also were motivated by trends that you're seeing as well.
16: Yes.
15: I certainly, Kathy, am seeing it a lot, both in the pastoral part of my life as well as what I do here on the radio. There's so many estranged parents of adult children. So talk about that trend and what you've seen in your ministry.
16: Yes, that is a reason I wrote the book, is that, first of all, there's just general dysfunction. Even if there is a relationship still between adult children and parents, and I hope there still is often far too much disrespect, far too much confusion and disregard for other people's opinions and those kinds of things. But the actual separation is far too common. Some children have been misled by people they're following on social media, and they've been told, you know, your parents are now irrelevant, or, you know, your parents made you go to church. Well, that's abusive. And then they choose to yeah. separate and say, I can't have you in my life. You're toxic. And in many cases, that's an outright lie. And I think the parents need to stand up for themselves and say things like, you have reinvented our history. You are being manipulated by people who don't know or love you, and we're disappointed in your choice. And then I think that one of the hard things, Chris, is that for these parents to stay in relationship, even if it's just through prayer. And I shouldn't say yes. just, like to stay in relationship through prayer.
17: Absolutely.
16: To take your children to the altar and to keep, you know, loving them, even if it's loving them from afar, because being open to a reconciliation is essential.
17: If you need prayer for your relationship with your adult child, or if you're a grandparent as well, Kathy has written this book for dual audiences. So grandparents that are navigating the difficulty of those relationships with either your children or distance from your grandchildren, love to pray with you as well as provide wisdom. I say amen to everything you just said, Dr. Cook. I just say this. I'd take it a step further and say, not only is it social media influencing them in toxic ways, but it's also a movement among counselors and therapists.
16: Yes.
17: And I see it even among Christian counselors often, this whole thought of, it starts with a good truth, which is your past has an impact on your future, which is certainly true. What I went through yesterday does impact today. And so often, though, that leads to, well, you're dysfunctional because your parents screwed you up somehow when you were a kid, and that's the reason why you're not able to have healthy relationships, or that's the reason why there's pain or brokenness in your life. And the next thing you know, it's the advice is the only way to freedom is cutting them out of your life. And it's sad when counseling and therapy, in particular Christian counseling and therapy, has been infected by these forces. And so we need voices like yours that are going to bring us back to clarity, mm-hmm. both as parents and as children. So I would advise everyone to read this book. Again, you can read it as a parent, but I also think that you who are adult children now who find yourself frustrated with your parents, I would encourage them, Kathy, to read the book as well.
16: Yes, actually, I'm hoping that adult children will read it. I think that it's also possible to read it if you have teenagers and you don't have adults
17: yeah.
16: yet,
17: yeah.
16: so that you can begin to understand some of the issues that are going on. And one of the things I do write about, Chris, if I can mention this, is that, and I don't say this to make this hard for anyone to hear, but if you are especially a mom who has overparented the children, now they're adults, they're 18 and older, they're maybe no longer living with you, they consider themselves to be adults, and you were a very involved parent. You did the right thing. You were doing good things. You were saying, you know, grab your lunch. You know, you were reminding them about a test they have on Tuesday. You were doing a good job. Now they're afraid you can't be any other kind of a parent, and they don't want you to be that involved. And rather than having the courage to look you in the eye and say, hey, mom, could you back off a little bit? They decide they have to separate entirely because they don't know how to negotiate and how to set, you know, different boundaries. They've never had to, perhaps because you've always done that for them.
17: Yeah.
16: So if you're listening and you realize, oh, Kathy, I did overparent out of love, then I think one of the things you can do is just acknowledge to the kids, go, hey, I listened to a radio interview, you know, a new book, and you know, I discovered that maybe you're concerned that I'm going to continue to overparent you. And I need to understand that you're growing up. I need to give you freedom to even make mistakes because that's how you'll learn. So give me a chance to prove to you that I am able to let you live your life with some independence. I think that kind of a conversation can go a far way if you're willing to do that.
17: Kathy, let me just say this. I'm going to keep it real throughout this whole program. And the hardest chapter to read in this book, I'm just going to warn everybody, is chapter 2.
16: I knew you were going to say that.
17: By the time you get to chapter two, you're going to want to throw the book away. But I'm just going to encourage you, keep reading the book. Chapter two, Kathy, talk about it. I might be the problem.
16: Yeah, the chapter is called Look Honestly at Yourself. And it was hard to write, and it's a hard chapter to read. But I love that you said keep reading, because the rest of the book is full of so many practical applications. But, you know, I think going into this project, I found as I was interviewing people that, you know, parents think that it's the adult children's fault. Adult children think it's the parents' fault. And what I want anybody to do is to own your stuff. It's disrespectful to always blame and certainly to shame. But what if, and again, Chris, the oldest child that you're raising is always your guinea pig. Mm-hmm. You're doing the very best you know how to do. I tell adult children all the time, I don't think in 35 years of ministry, I've met intentionally bad parents.
17: I think there
16: are some. I've not met them.
17: Yeah.
16: Most people listening, most people who read the book have done the very best that they've known how to do. And, you know, you and I are in a situation where we can say, hey, have you thought about this? And, you know, what a joy and what a privilege to meet teachable people who want to get it right.
17: Yeah, and I'm grateful. I agree with you. I've been blessed to be able to talk to hundreds and hundreds of parents through this radio program, and so many of them just simply want to get it right, and some even feel the guilt and shame of not getting it right. And I say a little bit tongue-in-cheek that Chapter 2 is going to be really hard. It is challenging whenever we're forced to look at ourselves, because the temptation of every parent is to say, man, it's this generation that's messed up, that clearly they're the problem. And Kathy says, before you get there, you got to look in the mirror and look at you. But I will say keep reading, because what you'll find there is a balance, just like you did in your response, of love, affirmation, but challenge as well, to open our eyes to the things that we need to maybe change. Let me ask one more question, then we got to roll into a break, and that is the role of the church. I'm a pastor. So often, I just came off of a series about parenting, talking about the importance of it, the high calling of it, the responsibility we have before God to pass our faith from one generation to the next. How do I do that effectively without creating idolatry?
16: Whoa, absolutely. Well, we do it intentionally. We do it strategically. We do it regularly. We start when they're young. We need to be models of all aspects of our Christian faith. I think it's important that we model the mountaintop experiences, and we need to model the valleys that we have. You know, really good relationships with Jesus Christ, and yet there are times when we don't hear his voice. We, you know, sin against him. If we don't admit those days to our kids, they'll never admit those days to us. And then we can't mentor them in those hard valley experiences.
17: But how
16: I think we make sure that we connect them to God more than to us. We want them to be secure in us. We want them to listen to us. But how do we make sure that, again, we keep opening the Bible, not just on a Sunday morning? How do we make sure, to worship as a family, to pray with integrity, to ask, for follow-up questions? How did God meet your need yesterday? We prayed about, you know, your possible promotion at work. Did you hear anything from your supervisor? We've got to follow through and let them know that, you know, we care deeply. And then that's a model of course, the care that God would have for them. There's more I could say, but it's important. I appreciate the question. The church matters. Absolutely.
17: But here's the question I want to press into even more, and that is, how do I teach the importance of parenting to my church while avoiding making kids an idol? Because I think one of the challenges that we have, Kathy, is that, and I'll admit it, as a pastor, so often there's a thin line between taking on the serious responsibility of parenting without making my kids the sun, moon, and stars of my life. So I want to come back to that as well. Kathy has written a book that is not just reactionary, it is preventative. And I want you to get a copy. She wants you to have great relationships with your adult children and to navigate conflict, to find peace and hope. 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
2: 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Our fathers disciplined us for a little while as they thought best, but God disciplines us for our good, in order that we may share in His holiness. God's correction isn't harsh or random, it's purposeful and perfect. He shapes us through trials. So when the Lord disciplines us, we can trust His hand. It will lead to our good. Get more daily encouragement for your walk with Jesus at haventoday.org.
3: Jesus said, "I am the light of the world." 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
0: Chris Brooks here, reminding you that today's program is pre-recorded and we won't be taking your calls. Welcome back to Equip with Chris Brooks. I am fired up to have Kathy Cook with me today about her new book, Resolve Conflict, Find Peace and Hope with Adult Children. All right, here's how I'm wired. I like a good fight. And there's a war that is going on, and I've been seeing it brewing and developing and growing. The war is a spiritual battle, and it is over the relationship between parents and their adult children. And I'll be honest with you, Satan has gained a lot of ground. He's putting a lot of points on the board. But I actually want to engage this fight. I want us to roll up our sleeves. And this month, here's what I want to do. I want to spark a movement of fighting back. Fighting back with practical wisdom, biblical truth, so that we can see the restoration of relationship between parents and their adult children. And I need every one of you to be a part of this. This is a fight for a generation. This is the fight, I think, for the soul of our country in the future. And so here's what I'm asking you to do. A gift of any amount, we're going to send you Kathy's book, because you got to have a playbook. You got to have a battle plan, and Kathy's book is just that. So the way that we've designed this entire month, we're going to focus in on this, but we need you to call for us to send this book to you. It's 888-644-4144. That's 888-644-4144. I'm going to give the number again, 888-644-4144. You call right now. 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Kathy, I said before that it was important to you, and I just want to give you an opportunity to comment on this, to write a book that was preventative, not just reactionary. Just a word on that.
4: Oh, totally. We don't need to know the problem exists. We know that already. I don't need to write a book about that. I think for every difficulty, there are solutions in the book. Chapters for parent, grandparenting, chapters, but there's a chapter about what happens when your adult kids marry. There's a chapter about, hot topics, chapter about, difficult moments that they boomerang back home, and all kinds of things. Yeah, we've got to give people help. It's hard. These are hard days. And you're right about the devil. He's playing a game. But we've got to win the battle because family matters. Every child matters. Every parent matters.
0: You have a problem with the statement, more truth is caught than taught. Talk a little bit about that.
4: That's brave of you to bring that up. Yes, I disagree with the statement that more is caught than taught. I think it's only true because we don't teach. I think we are silent about some things. I think

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5: Imagine stepping into a real-life Middle Earth. That's exactly what about 750 Tolkien fans experienced when they gathered in a Czech Republic forest to reenact The Hobbit's famous Battle of the Five Armies. It made quite a spectacle.

0: It happened earlier this summer when hundreds of people arrived in the Central European nation dressed in medieval-like armor and carrying padded swords and spears so that nobody got hurt. If you can't picture this, just think of a Civil War reenactment, but for Tolkien fans. Attendees marched in order, wore detailed homemade costumes, and playfully fought hand-to-hand combat. They say they had one goal: to enjoy one another's company. For outsiders looking in, what Christians do every week may also seem like a spectacle: gathering to worship, learning from God's word, fellowshipping together. But it's more than a common interest. We are united together in the Lord Jesus Christ. Welcome to Haven Today, at the start of a new week. This is David Wolin sharing the great story that's all about Jesus. And which story is great, you might ask? Well, if you've been a Haven listener for long, you know we're talking about God's Word, which is one great story spanning thousands of years of history, culminating in Jesus Christ, fully God, fully man, who died on a Roman cross and reconciled people with their Creator, making peace through His blood. And this offer of redemption is not just for one people or one culture. It's for all people in all places. And the story we're sharing today is a microcosm of what Jesus is still doing around the world today. It's the story of how the message of the gospel came to the Sawi people in the jungle of New Guinea.
1: It was village against village. It was clan against clan within a village. And it was man against man. That's one reason they lived in tree houses, way up in the trees, because you're safer up there. You can't be ambushed by surprise if you're living up in a tree. You know, you have the advantage of altitude. You can shoot down from above. And they were cannibals and headhunters. I remember my dad used to say that there were only a handful of tribes on the face of the earth that actually practiced both customs.
0: That's Steve Richardson, who will be joining us in a few moments to tell the story. For him, it's personal. He was there. And this true story came to be known as the Peace Child story. About 50 years ago, it was published as a book, a film was made, dramatically reenacting what happened, but calling it a dramatization doesn't do it justice, because the people in this film are playing themselves. It's vintage now, but so well made, highly watchable, and it's more than entertaining, it's inspiring to see Jesus at work in ways we would never have imagined on our own. Peace Child on DVD is our way of saying thank you for your gift today. Thank you for supporting the ministry of Haven. Friends like you keep us on the air. So would you go now to haventoday.org? Again, haventoday.org, or call us at 865-HAVEN. 865-HAVEN. And one small disclaimer: due to the sensitive images and themes portrayed in the film, we do recommend reviewing it before showing it to younger viewers. And now, reminding us that the name of Jesus has power to save in any context and any place in the world, here is Charity Gale with I Speak Jesus.

0: This is Haven Today. I'm David Wolin, and with me is Steve Richardson, the president of Pioneers USA, a missions organization of some considerable size, I would say. And I'm looking forward to talking a little bit more about that. But Steve, we're here to tell a story. It's one that I heard years ago about how the gospel reached an unreached people group. But that story is part of your story, isn't it?
1: Yeah, it is, David. It's a classic of God's work in an amazing setting.
0: Yeah, yeah. And of course, missions has been part of your story and your life really from the get-go. And so I'm excited to really do two things today. I want to go back and hear from you that story. And it's the story that many of us maybe have heard before called Peace Child, but I've never heard it coming from you. So I'm excited for that. And in particular, because of your work since then in advancing the Great Commission through the work of Pioneers. And there's a lot that I think we can build off of the Peace Child story. So, but I'm getting ahead of myself. Let's go back. And for those who have never heard it, set this up for us. Where did this all begin and when?
1: My father was born in Canada, and when he was in high school, a friend invited him to a Youth for Christ meeting at a theater downtown, and he found Jesus as his savior. His life was transformed. He went off to a Bible school in Alberta and deepened his faith and got a call into missions at that point and had visions of reaching tons of people, but instead God led them to an isolated tiny tribe in an island just north of Australia, the huge island of New Guinea.
0: And so so he met your mom, right, in college, and they were both preparing for the missions field?
1: That's right. My mother was American. Her father was a pastor, but he happened to be pastoring in Winnipeg. Yeah. So they met at what they called Prairie Bible Institute at the time.
0: Yes.
1: And that's where they got their call to the mission field.
0: Wow. And your parents, Don and Carol Richardson, they finished their training and headed out to the mission field in New Guinea. So where is that exactly? And time frame-wise, can you just tell us what year this would be?
1: So this was 1962. I was about 6 months old, so I got on the ship with them. And we traveled via Hawaii and Australia, New Zealand. Ended up in the highlands of New Guinea. New Guinea is the world's second largest island. It's 1,500 miles long. It looks like a Tyrannosaurus Rex.
0: Huh.
1: It's on the equator, just north of Australia. And they got there, and a few missionaries had preceded them. There's about a fifth of the world's languages are spoken on the island of New Guinea and a few surrounding islands there. So that's where they ended up.
0: Wow. That's incredible. So talk to us then about where they ended up going to, and let's just get into this story, and don't hold anything back from us. This was a pretty scary thing, really, I think, to be doing with not even a toddler. You're still a baby, right? But probably maybe 7 months old at that point?
1: Yeah, I was 7 months old by the time we got there. And these friends of theirs, who actually had been at the same school, they knew each other, said, hey, you know, we've been here a year or two. We've heard about this tribe down in the southern swamps. It's very hot, humid, rainy, mosquito infested, malaria infested. It's not nice and cool like it is up here in the mountains. But this group, this tribe is called the Sawi. They've not had contact with the outside world. They live in tree houses 40 or 50 feet off the surface of the swamp. Would you be happy to take the gospel to them?
0: Wow. Wow.
1: So I like to think they looked at me before they nodded and said, yes, that's what we came to do.
0: So bring us there. Bring us into the tribal village of the Sawi. Just walk us through the story.
1: Dad went in and made the first contact with another missionary who'd been pioneering a work in a neighboring tribe and encountered four or five Sawi warriors for the first time. Reassured them, got their help building a simple little house, you know, about 20 feet by 20 feet, and tried to communicate in sign language to them that I'm going to come back in about 10 days' time with my wife and my little baby, and we want to live among you. Would you be willing to move out of the jungle to this junction of two rivers because we want to learn your language? And he wasn't sure if they understood, but sure enough, they had understood, because 10 days later, when the three of us were paddled in by some courageous warriors from an enemy tribe, there were several hundred Sawi warriors waiting to welcome us, fully armed, silhouetted against the setting sun.
0: Wow.
1: And the canoe slid to a stop in the mud at their feet. Dad and Mom looked at each other as if to say, it's too late now.
0: Yeah.
1: They breathed a prayer. Dad picked me up out of my mother's arms. And then she followed as he made his way, slipping and sliding up through the mud into this throng of shadowed warriors. Not knowing that in the Sawi culture, if a man came from an outside group with no weapons in his hands, carrying a baby, it was a total guarantee he was coming in peace and had no harmful intentions.
0: Wow.
1: So they started dancing around us. The women started materializing with their children out of the jungle walls. And they ushered us up to that little house that had been constructed just a few days earlier. And they literally danced around that house and around our little micro family for 3 days and three nights, almost without stopping.
0: Wow. And can you describe for us some of the culture of the Sawi and what made them really a dangerous people group to reach?
1: So the Sawi people had survived for who knows how many centuries or even millennia, constantly at war with other groups. They were one of five tribes in that part of the jungle. So they were constantly, the Sawi were at war with the Atawhaim and the Aoyu and the Kaigar and the Ozmat, which was a much bigger tribe on the coast. They were about 30 miles inland from the coast, and the Sawi were at war. So it was tribe against tribe. It was village against village. It was clan against clan within a village, and it was man against man. And that's one reason they lived in treehouses, way up in the trees, because you're safer up there. You can't be ambushed by surprise if you're living up in a tree. You know, you have the advantage of altitude. You can shoot down from above.
0: Wow.
1: So it was, and they were cannibals and headhunters. I remember my dad used to say that there were only a handful of tribes on the face of the earth that actually practiced both customs.
0: Wow, headhunting and cannibals. So your parents brought you into the jungle to live among cannibals and headhunters. And at that point, did they even know that about them?
1: They didn't know those details. They suspected that some of these things might be true. But yeah, it's an amazing story of faith. And my mother, you know, having grown up in Oklahoma and Cincinnati, I mean, here she was out there holding her baby in the middle of, you know, hundreds of naked cannibals.
0: Right, right. And the purpose, of course, was because your parents had come to share the gospel. They wanted to tell them about what Jesus had done for them. And how did that process go? Tell us about their work.
1: Mom and Dad were both very gifted linguistically. They plunged in. There were no English speakers around. They started to learn the Sawi language, which was very complex, quite rapidly. Several months into that process, Dad began explaining the message of Jesus and his life, and came to the part where Jesus was betrayed by his friend Judas, and he was sitting in the manhouse, this longhouse that only men were allowed to go into. And one of the warriors there, through the smoke and over the beetle grubs that he was eating, said, "Tell us more about Judas." And my dad said, "No, you mean Jesus." And behind this man said, "No, Judas, he sounds like one of us."
0: Huh.
1: And my dad said, "What do you mean?" And he said, "Didn't you just say he betrayed his friend to death?" And Dad said, "Yes." He said, "That sounds just like us. We betray our friends to death all the time."
0: Huh.
1: Dad realized at that point that they idealized treachery in their culture. And he thought to himself, how is a treachery idealizing culture ever going to understand the meaning of the gospel?
0: Yeah.
1: The story began to unfold, you know, from there.
0: So how did he get the gospel across to a tribe that idealizes treachery? Were they understanding the message of the cross, or even conviction over sin? Were these things cross-cultural for them that they could grasp this? How did they hear the gospel?
1: What happened is, three Sawi villages moved in around us because they wanted to be close to us. They did not want to be close to each other. They had lots of grievances against each other.
0: Mm.
1: War broke out, battle after battle. My mother counted 14 major battles fought in our front yard in the first few weeks.
0: Wow.
1: And finally, my dad said to them, "Hey, if you can't make peace, we're going to have to move away to a people group, to a neighboring tribe that wants to hear the message we've come to bring." They realized he was serious. They did not want us to move away. And so the next morning, after my dad had kind of given them the ultimatum, he heard a commotion in the village. He thought, oh no, here goes another battle. Instead, he rushed out just in time to see a father rushing from the village of Kamur over to the village of Hainam, a couple hundred yards away, carrying his newborn baby boy. And the father gave that baby to the enemy village. And as he came back crying, and the child's mother had thrown herself in the mud and was wailing and weeping and saying, why us? We only have one child. Let somebody else do it. My father asked his friend, he said, what's happening? And his friend Adi said, Tuan, you've been telling us we have to make peace. Well, the only way we can make peace and convince our enemies we're serious is by actually giving one of our own babies to the enemy as a child. Dad said, are they going to hurt that baby? And he said, no, no, because the peace will only last as long as that child lives. If he gets killed, if he gets bit by a death adder and dies half an hour later from the poison, or falls out of a treehouse and dies in the thorns, warfare can resume anytime because the peace hinges on the life of that child. And suddenly my dad realized, and mom was listening in as well, this is the essence of the gospel.
0: Mm-hmm.
1: He learned a few more words, went back to the Sawi elders, started in on the story of Jesus again, but this time he added another detail. He called Jesus Myalkodon Staroptim, which means the creator spirit's peace child. And this time there wasn't laughing and joking. This time there was silence. And then that same guy said, are you saying that Jesus was a peace child? And Dad said, yes. He said, why didn't you tell us that the first time?
0: Dad yes.
1: said, he said, I didn't realize that was an important detail. He said, important makes all the difference in the world. To betray a peace child to death is the worst thing anybody can do. It's called tarap gaman, which means shredding the peace. And so, yeah, they did have a concept of sin. And apparently, apparently what Judas had done was the worst sin. And it was, my dad said, it was almost like you could see the blinders just, you know, coming off the eyes of the warriors in that house.
0: And so what happened there among that people group?
1: So Dad started explaining in a culturally relevant way, the significance of who Jesus was, what his mission was, and that through him, we could find ultimate peace with our creator. And a man named Hato, who was one of the main chiefs, came to my dad, maybe a little bit like Nicodemus did to Jesus. And
0: yeah.
1: he said, your words have made my liver quiver. He said, they didn't talk about the heart in their culture. They talked about the liver. And he said, when we give a peace child, the receiving village, all the warriors gather around one by one, they lay their hands on that child and they say, I accept this baby as a basis for peace between us and the enemy. I want to do that with Myalkodon's Tarot team, with God's peace child. Can you tell him for me? And my dad had that joy and privilege of telling Hato, this chief that only had one eye, the other had been shot out in a battle, that he could express his liver to God directly and tell him that he wanted Jesus to be his peace child. And Hato said, I want to bring my four wives because they want to accept Jesus as their peace child too. And my dad said, bring the whole family. So I had the joy growing up there for my first 15 years of seeing the power of the truth of Romans 1:16. The gospel is the power of God for the salvation of those who believe, not just for the Jews or the Judeans or the Samaritans, but also for the Sawi people in the southern swamps of New Guinea.
0: Wow. And long-term impact. Tell us about what that has meant, because this was a number of years ago. What's happened since in this part of the world?
1: So our family and my two brothers and sister were born there. They grew up like I did, speaking the Sawi language. We left after about 15 years. And by that time, a couple of other missionary families had also joined us. And the Indonesian government had moved in because that part of New Guinea was transferred from the colonial Dutch administration to become part of Indonesia. The church grew, prospered. There was a stage at which well over half of the Sawi had professed faith in Jesus. They had 15 villages. There were about 3,000 Sawi scattered all through the jungle. They developed their own missionary efforts, initiatives to take the gospel to yet other tribes scattered through the jungle. And it's just a marvelous case study of the Great Commission and of the power of the gospel to transform not just individuals' lives, but entire societies.
0: Yeah, no kidding. Well, praise the Lord for that. Well, Steve, this week we're offering the short documentary film called Peace Child, based on this true story. And what I found so interesting is that it's really your parents and some of the people that they reached with the gospel. They're the ones acting out the story in the film, right?
1: It is. And the film was created in 1972. The book Peace Child came out just about the same time. It got condensed in Reader's Digest. Huh. Millions of people read the story. About 500,000 copies of Peace Child were sold in 27 languages as a result.
2: Wow.
1: But my Sawi friends were the actors. By that time, I was off in boarding school.
0: Hmm.
1: I wasn't there during the time of the filming. But that film, for a period of time, was one of the most widely known films in the 70s and early 80s. All around the world, it was being used evangelistically all across Africa and Latin America, along with the Jesus film. Well, it's just amazing how God has used the experience of my mother and father and our little family in that isolated tribe to actually bring literally tens of thousands of people to Christ all around the world.
2: Oh, that's incredible.
0: My guest here, Steve Richardson from Pioneers USA, and as a baby, part of that story, although I don't suppose you remember much from that moment in time, but attesting to the fact that this is exactly how the story took place, how the Lord worked, and he's still working today. So we have much to talk about, but thank you, Steve, for joining us today.
1: Thank you.
0: This is Haven Today, and what an incredible story. Steve Richardson will join us again tomorrow and be talking about how he is seeing the gospel advancing progress on Christ's Great Commission right now, today. And as we finish up, I just want to let you know again that we have this film that Steve was describing at the end of our conversation. It's a 30-minute film, incredibly well made. And as you can imagine, it's a little like a Christian National Geographic. Villagers in grass skirts and not much else. There's the themes of cannibalism and headhunting. That's part of the story. So caution is advised for sensitive viewers. But at Haven, we're highly recommending this film called Peace Child on DVD. It's our way of saying thank you for your support of Haven Today. So would you come and visit us online? 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I'm David Wolin. Won't you come back again next time? We'll be keeping it all about Jesus. It's the great story here on Haven Today.
3: With SRN News, I'm Bob Agnew in Washington. It's been a mixed bag on Wall Street. The Dow Jones Industrial Average has been doing well, but the high-tech NASDAQ taking pounding so far today. Six candidates in Georgia's 13th congressional district set to compete in a special election to replace late Democratic Representative David Scott, who died back in April.
4: The contest in the heavily Democratic district could have an immediate impact on the balance of power in the U.S. House, where Republicans cling to a thin majority. Under Georgia law, the four Democrats and two Republicans running to succeed Scott will appear on the same ballot, and any of them could secure the seat outright by winning a majority of the special election vote. Otherwise, the top two vote-getters, regardless of party, will advance to an August 25th special runoff election. Democrats Tony Brown and Carlos Moore and Republican Cesar Gonzalez and Faith Park are all on the ballot. Scott's daughter is also running for the seat. Bernie Bennett in Washington.
3: Meanwhile, Maine Democrats have selected their candidate to run against Republican Senator Susan Collins after Graham Plattner stepped aside amid multiple allegations of sexual wrongdoing.
5: Former Maine State Senator Troy Jackson picked over the weekend at a state convention by the Maine Democrat Party to run against Republican Senator Susan Collins. There's just 99 days to go until the midterms. Collins is the only Republican senator up for re-election in a state won by former Vice President Kamala Harris.
3: And that is, of course, Responded Laura Winters reporting. Israel's Benjamin Netanyahu says that New York Mayor Zohran Mamdani is fomenting hate because of calling the prime minister a war criminal who should be arrested when he pays a visit to the city later this year. Speaking on the Fox News channel, Netanyahu said he intends to attend that United Nations General Assembly gathering of world leaders in September, despite an earlier threat by Mamdani to execute the arrest warrant that came from the International Criminal Court. Netanyahu dismissed the ICC charges as bogus. This is SRN News. A new report on young adults and faith. Here's correspondent Michael Harrington.
2: It comes from the Church of England, and it reports that millennials and members of Generation Z often get interested in Christianity through social media and other online content. But the study also finds that it takes a personal encounter for a young adult to take the next step and accept Christ. Church officials say this shows how important personal evangelism continues to be, even in the age of the Internet. Michael Harrington reporting.
3: The political calculus on abortion is changing in the wake of Roe v. Wade's repeal. Researchers at Hartwick College conclude that one of the most striking changes concerns who cares most about the issue of abortion. For decades, the issue was a higher priority for Republicans and those identifying as pro-life. That dynamic has flipped now with Democrats and Americans who support abortion now more likely than Republicans to say the procedure is a top political issue.
6: This is Pat Benson from Lincoln. I can't remember how I happened to find WLUJ on my radio back in the 80s, except that it must have been a God thing. I'm glad that J. Vernon McGee is still aired, as I've listened to Through the Bible for over 60 years, and I remember listening to Focus on the Family for guidance when my children were still in school. I love all the ministries, but especially Dr. David Jeremiah, the various talk shows with excellent guest speakers, and of course, all the weekday stories like Adventures in Odyssey and Stories of Great Christians. WLUJ has kept me focused on Christ's love, forgiveness, and salvation with its excellent radio programs, which I listen to on a radio in my kitchen, bedroom, and in my car so I don't miss anything. So just want to say many, many thanks to the staff at WLUJ for always being caring, helpful friends during all the circumstances of our lives and world events.
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10: 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Brett McCracken is back because he's been thinking deeply about the wisdom of sleep. And I put a question up on Facebook today. 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Our team consists of Ryan McConaughey doing all things technical. Trisha's our producer. Lisa's helping out. Josh will be answering your calls. And this is the last week in our offer of what is probably the most personal thank you we've ever given on our program, and that is the new book just came out a few weeks ago. 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Through pictures and words, it tells the story of a faithful God who used flawed people, and still does, to teach the word and reach the world with good news. I would love to send you a copy of this book. Rosie was here on Friday. Ryan gave her a copy, and she wrote me this morning and gushed about this book, partly because she knew and worked with many of the people in radio through the years, beginning in the late 60s. She said, "I found my name, Chris. I found my name," and it surprised her. 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
11: 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And tomorrow's the big day, July 28, 1926, Moody Radio, first one on the air. Don't miss the party at the back fence tomorrow. Brett McCracken is an author and journalist who serves as a senior editor at the Gospel Coalition, where he writes on the intersection of faith and culture. He's the author of such books as The Wisdom Pyramid, Uncomfortable, co-editor of Scrolling Ourselves to Death, Reclaiming Life in a Digital Age, lives in Santa Ana, California with his wife and four children. Our resource today, the new book that releases next week, The Wisdom of Sleep, How Rest Reveals God's Truth and Revives Weary Souls. Brett, welcome back. How are you doing today?
12: Thanks, Chris. Thanks for having me back. I'm doing great.
11: You say that naps are a signpost of something far greater than we've not yet fully experienced. Or at least you ask the question, could they be a signpost? What do you mean by that?
12: Yeah, I think the first line of the book is something like, sometimes I wonder if heaven will feel a bit like an afternoon nap. And it's a bit cheeky to start the book that way, but there's a sincere, you know, wondering on my part in that statement, because I think part of what interested me in this topic of writing about sleep from a Christian kind of deep theological level was just personally, like when I experience a good sleep, whether it's a nap or just a good restorative night's sleep, there's something that inflames my heart with desire and appreciation and worship for God. You know, thank you, God, for creating this experience, this built-in rhythm of nightly repose and the occasional afternoon nap. And I think there's just some things, some aspects of sleep, and we can get into them, but like, you know, I feel like it's this portal into eternity, right? Time does weird things when you're sleeping. You can go to sleep and wake up 8 hours later, but it felt like 30 seconds, or it felt like 10 years that you were sleeping. And so I feel like in the experience of sleeping, there's this this temporary escape from a time-bound kind of hustle-oriented experience of life in the now, and we get a little bit of a foretaste of the not yet, the eternal rest that we will have in God's presence.
11: Yes. I want to read you one of these. Ron said this on Facebook. What's the best nap you ever had? Where were you? A family Christmas gathering. My wife's family used to gather the Sunday before. We'd go, we'd have a meal, maybe a secret Santa gift exchange. Then we'd all just settle in and visit. I managed to snag one of the recliners. I didn't recline, but the next thing I knew, my wife was waking me up, telling me it was time to go home. I had slept for 4 hours. Nobody bothered me. Now, there's something in there about that rest that you're talking about, isn't there?
12: Yeah, for sure. Yeah, and as a parent of, you know, four little kids now, I relate to the gift of a nap when like the whole house is quiet. Sometimes like the stars align in our household and like all four of our kids are napping at the same time. It rarely happens, but when it does, I seize that moment myself to like lay down on the couch and try to get my own nap in. And it feels like such a gift. You know, none of my kids are bothering me. They don't need anything. Everyone in the house is resting. And it's just this beautiful peace that sets in an otherwise hectic life.
11: Yes. Juliana said, years ago, after I was married, I was at my parents' home and wasn't feeling very well. My mom told me to go lay down for a bit. I did. It was late morning or early afternoon. The sun was coming through the window. See, I love that, how people are remembering, you know, what it was like outside. She said, it felt so good. The bed's so comfortable. And mom's gentle hand on my forehead
13: and soothing voice. I don't know how long I slept, but it was so nice, and it's the one I remember from time to time. So there's something about that. There's it's like a nap like that. There is a personal connection that she had with her mother's comfort, right?
12: Yes. I love that. I think it's so interesting that we have such specific, detailed memories of those moments. It just speaks to the unexpected significance, almost spiritual significance, that an experience of sleep can have for us. I talk about a few of my own nap memories in the first pages of my book. And like one detail that I remember from one of them is this cabin in Lake Geneva, Wisconsin, at a family camp that we would go to every July growing up. And that week of my childhood was always kind of a spiritually rich week. It was like there was, worship multiple times a day, and we were with fellow believers, and it was a beautiful place. But I remember like sometimes on hot, humid, kind of Midwestern Wisconsin afternoons in July, I would go into my parents' cabin and no one would be there but me. I would turn on one of those fans that's like a floor fan, and even the sound that it made, you know, was soothing. And when it would hit your face, you wouldn't feel quite as sticky and hot. And I remember having naps in that environment and just feeling how beautiful that was.
13: I remember just you saying that. I remember this big fan that we used to have, big metal fan that was on the floor. But I mean, the thing, this is not one you'd want to put your fingers in as a child or an adult either. Mm-hmm. And then, you know, you could yell into it and you'd hear your voice reverberating in the blades. But lying in front of that fan on the floor and going to sleep with that wind, and because we didn't have air conditioning at the time, and just that feeling of sleep. Mm-hmm. Well, Cheryl talks about this too. She says, I never nap, but after spending 2 weeks in Alaska, I fell asleep on the Alaska Railroad going from Seward, Alaska to Anchorage. My daughter could not believe I slept for 2 hours. My daughter has never seen me fall asleep or take a nap in 40 years. And she did it there in Alaska. So there's something about this. But we're not just talking about naps today at the backyard fence. There's something more that we're discussing with Brett McCracken. Next week, his book, The Wisdom of Sleep, releases how rest reveals God's truth and revives weary souls. You can find it at the website, chrisfabrylive.org, chrisfabrylive.org. Why does our culture, though, have an aversion to rest and to sleep? We'll talk about that straight ahead on Moody Radio.
14: The beginnings of the modern-day comic books got its start in the late 1930s. We've always longed for a hero. But the real origin of superheroes? Jesus. He doesn't wear a mask, has no need of a cape, and green minerals have no effect on him. He came to Earth because mankind couldn't save itself. He taught that, left on our own, we'll begin to think the villain might be the hero. He came to help us discover a better way. God had a plan to rescue mankind before he even created them. He knew there would be an evil that would influence his creation. He knew that without his help, mankind would be destroyed. And while we're making bad decisions, God is reminding us that Jesus already accepted the role of a hero. He's better than the best comic book hero, mightier than an infant from a distant planet, and closer than you might think. Lifting up Jesus, WLUJ.
15: Some people struggle to succeed in life because when opportunity knocks at the door, they're out in the backyard looking for a four-leaf clover. 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I believe God is in charge of the details of my life, including opportunities. 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I believe He wants me to succeed and wants me to grasp the opportunities He brings. So, my first goal is to learn to sense His guidance. 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
17: Brett McCracken of the Gospel Coalition is with us today. 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And if you have a memory about your favorite nap of all time, I'd love to hear it. You go on Facebook and respond, or you can give us a call today at any point and tell us about your favorite nap, where it was, when it was, why it stuck with you that you think. Or if you have another question along these lines as we think about ourselves and God and what we learn from this topic of sleep, 877-548-3675 is our number, 877-548-3675. I have to read Robin's response. She says, about 25 years ago, I fell asleep stretched out alone with a good book on the bow of a 125-foot Hatteras off the coast of Florida. We were but four passengers, all people I knew well with a capable captain at the helm. The boat felt wonderfully quiet and perfectly safe. The sun was warm but not too hot, and a soft breeze came across the water. I woke to dolphins playing alongside us. No nap has ever come close. Brett, that's that memory. I can understand why this would stick with Robin, can't you?
12: Right, right. Well, just the way that Robin writes about it is beautiful. So it must have been a beautiful memory to inspire that description. Yeah. Wow. Yeah.
17: You say in this book that we, in our culture, though, we have a low view of sleep. Why?
12: Yeah. Yeah. Yeah, I think this is kind of why I wanted to write a book about sleep now. I mean, sleep obviously is a timeless topic, something humans have always done, always will do. And so I hope that a lot of this book is, you know, evergreen and helpful decades from now. But I do think right now in our culture, especially our technological moment that we are in, we are very kind of optimization minded, very productivity obsessed. Because we have this ability through the internet, which is always on, with our smartphones, which are always, you know, just an arm's reach away. We can be productive all the time if we want to be. We can consume content on Netflix or, you know, Amazon all night if we want to. Like, there's no end to the sorts of things we can do, the sorts of things we can produce, consume. And sleep can feel like an intrusion to that, a forced pause where we are choosing to not be productive when we could do that. So I think some people today just feel like, you know, sleep is a necessary evil. It's something that they know they have to do to survive, but they try to get the bare minimum in order to, you know, not fall asleep at the wheel or whatever. And I think that's a real shame because sleep is such a gift. And for all the reasons I get into in the book, it's something that can also be a teacher of great wisdom to us if we see it that way and don't have a low view that relegates it to kind of a necessary evil sort of thing.
17: You talked about our technological age. We are bent on anesthetizing our ache for Eden with elixirs of amusement and stimulants of optimized time. Life under the sun feels especially hot. Oh, how we need shade. And that's what sleep does for us, right?
12: Yeah, I think, you know, especially because of how overstimulated we are in the digital age, and even on a cognitive health level, there's lots of science about how our poor brains in the digital age are just so overwhelmed and exhausted by the constant stream of media and information, you know, coming at it all day. We need that rest more than ever. We need the pause of sleep for not only our brains to rest and kind of recover and gather themselves, but also for our souls. You know, I don't think it's good for our souls to be overstimulated with a lot of times really anxiety-inducing headlines and news and media and content. Like we need that spacious place that kind of you see a lot in the Psalms, where like our soul finds rest, you know, in you alone. And coming into God's presence and just being still and knowing he is God. We just need more of that in our lives in the digital age. And I think you can do that on Sabbath. You can do that in moments during your day where you choose to just be still and not be scrolling. Or you can also choose to do it by prioritizing sleep at night and having at least 7 or 8 hours of resting in the goodness and the grace and the sovereignty of God.
13: Yes. And so much of what the algorithm does, what we see on the internet, is to pull us in with things that stir us up, that show yes. conflict, that show the negative, that show the thing that happens that makes you feel, oh, that's terrible. And how could they do that? Mm-hmm. And, you know, the one politician mm-hmm. on one side will say something and the other will say something else. And so it gets you into this vortex of angst that mm-hmm. we are so mm-hmm. much in. So it takes a conscious choice to remove yourself from the stirring yeah. up that is being done in the world, especially on the internet.
12: Yes. Yeah, it's a conscious choice, and the algorithm is powerful because it figures you out, and it's a very seductive kind of siren song of temptation. And I think we have to just put things in place that'll make it possible for us to resist that temptation. So, I mean, one very practical thing I have tried to do that I recommend is, you know, don't have your phone at your bedside. Like when you are getting ready to go to bed, put your phone, like charge it in another room, and then go into your bedroom without a device and let yourself kind of drift into sleep without that temptation to be scrolling on your phone as the last thing you do in waking life that day. Because whenever you're like scrolling right before bed, it's bad for you. There's science that is showing that your sleep has a worse quality if you are looking at devices right before you go to sleep. It's not just the LED light that's a problem. It's just the content of the, like you're saying, the things that inflame your anger or make you anxious that you're seeing come across your feed.
13: Yes. I remember asking J.I. Packer what he reads before he goes to bed, because I said, as I recall, I said, I picture you with Calvin's Institutes floating above suspended above your bed so that all you have to do is turn the page and read. And he kind of chuckled. He said, no, I like, in his British accent, I like mysteries. I'll read an Agatha Christie. Mm-hmm. I'll read something. He said, I've got to do something lighter that gets me out of that, the thinking the big thoughts about the big things so that I can then slip off to sleep.
12: Yeah, I think that's great advice. And I think reading books in bed right before you go to sleep, physical books, is a really great habit to kind of ease yourself, relax your mind a little bit, ease yourself into sleep. I also think just kind of thinking thoughts about gratitude to God. That's a practice that I've tried to do as I've written this book and learned more about good sleep habits. What you think about in the final moments of your day before you go to sleep actually has a lot of power to kind of set the course for your dreaming content, your sleep quality. And so, one small thing that I've tried to do is just in those few minutes of like laying my head down on my pillow and drifting away into sleep, I try to just like rehearse like the things in my day that I'm grateful for, or just the things in my life that I'm grateful for, and give God kind of credit and glory for that. It's just a pleasant thought to kind of end my day on.
13: This is a really good book, and we have a link to it at chrisfabrylive.org. It's titled The Wisdom of Sleep. Doesn't come out until next Tuesday. Subtitled, How Rest Reveals God's Truth and Revives Weary Souls. So there's the practical here, but then the philosophical, as you start to think about some of the things that Brett McCracken has written about, I think it will really encourage you

0: Elias Dummer. And Brad McCracken mentions that song in his book, The Wisdom of Sleep. And I wanted you to hear a little bit of that. It comes right on the heels of us talking about what the gospel really is. And to be able to rest in not what I can do for God, but what he has done for me, and then over and over and over again, believe what he said about me is true, so that I begin to live it out. Not just passively laying back and like, okay, God, do what you want to do in my life, but to participate with him in the good works that he has planned ahead of time for me to walk in, you know, rather than walking in them to validate me or to get my good feeling that, you know, I've done a great thing for God, but to say, God, you're the one who's initiating this. And then to bring rest into that is just, it's a really a holy thought, isn't it?
1: Yes. Yeah. And you know, one thing that is important, Chris, when we emphasize like the gospel is rest, and that theme of like, you don't achieve it, you receive it. It's a gift you can't earn. It's not to say that work, you know, our work is meaningless and that we are just to kind of be passive in life. Like we do work and God has work for us to do, but it's the order that's important. We rest first and then work, right? We are saved by grace for good works. We were dead and then alive, right? We give because we first received. We love because he first loved us. You know, there's this repeated cadence in the Genesis creation account. And there was evening and there was morning. And I think there's theological significance to the evening first and then morning. And in the Jewish, you might know the Jewish day starts in evening. It starts sundown, and that's the beginning of the day. So we begin in rest, and from rest, we work, we labor. And so I think that ordering is just important for us to remember. We don't want to reverse it. We don't want to work for the reward of rest, thinking that it's something we've striven for and earned. No, like we get the gift of rest, the gospel of rest first. And from that, it fuels our work and our good fruit that hopefully will characterize our life.
0: On the seventh day, he rested. Not because necessarily it was really tired. You know, I'm tired of making all these people and animals and flinging the stars into space and all that. But he baked this into the universe and baked it into us at a DNA level as well. So if it's important for God, you know, to say, and on the seventh day he rested, how much more important, and we can get into that and the Sabbath rest. I wanted to ask you more here at the end of the program. You've given us a couple of them already, but are there practical habits you recommend to people who want to improve both their physical sleep as well as their spiritual lives?
1: Yeah, you know, it's kind of one of the fun parts of this book for me is that it's both a theological reflection on sleep, but I also get to bring in kind of the latest science and the research about sleep and all the amazing, you know, kind of mind-blowing benefits that science is discovering about sleep. And the emerging consensus in the science and health community is that sleep is probably like the single best thing we can do for our overall kind of holistic health. So it is super important to do whatever is in our power to do. And granted, you know, that still isn't going to solve our sleep struggles for a lot of us, but a few things that you can do if you're not already doing this, but a lot of it has to do with rhythmic regularity. So going to sleep and waking up roughly the same time every day is very helpful. Your body tends to function better on predictable rhythms like that. Sleeping in darkness, that's not surprising because God created our bodies to mirror the kind of day and night kind of light and darkness rhythms of the spinning of the planet. If you need to get blackout shades, like do what you have to do to sleep in darkness. Also, sleeping in a colder temperature can help. Our bodies are created to sleep at nighttime when the temperature tends to drop just naturally. And so if you have a air conditioner, set it a few degrees cooler at night when you go to sleep. And then there's just things to avoid, like don't have caffeine late in the day. Don't do like intense physical exercise like right before bed. That can disrupt your sleep. It's good to exercise at some point in the day. That has been shown to give you better sleep quality because your body tends to like need it more and need the restoration after physical exercise. But just don't do it at like 10 o'clock at night right before you go to bed. So those are a few just very practical tips I can throw out there.
0: And there are more in the book, The Wisdom of mm-hmm. Sleep by Brett McCracken. I want to give you one more nap story from Stephanie. She said, my best nap happens after our grandchildren leave. Full stomachs, lots of laughter and love, pool time and board games. I sleep for an hour with a smile on my face and joy and love in my heart. So being full, you know, but you get tired as a grandparent, probably as a parent, and probably as a child too. You get tired with all that fun and that relational activity. And isn't it good to just rest after that and go to sleep with a smile? I wanted to read that to you. I think this is really going to be one of those books that hits the nerve, Brett, of all of us, because this is what we do a third of every day of our lives, and more often sometimes, is sleep. So to think about that and to allow this topic of sleep to show us ourselves and then to show us the hand of Almighty God, a loving and caring God. It's a really good work. Thank you for putting your time and effort in it, and go and take a nap now, okay?
1: I would love to. Thank you, Chris. Thanks so much.
0: Brett McCracken, we've released him here today on You, and The Wisdom of Sleep is a book that comes out next week, How Rest Reveals God's Truth and Revives Weary Souls. Highly recommended. 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
4: With SRN News, I'm Bob Agnew in Washington. Mediators have made progress in their efforts to bring the U.S. and Iran back into negotiations and prevent an all-out war in the Middle East. But scattered attacks by armed groups across the region underscored the lingering tensions. Neither the U.S. nor Iran have claimed any strikes for 3 days now. Police search for a second suspect today in a gunfire eruption at a crowded food festival beneath Seattle's Space Needle yesterday.
5: I realized it was semi-automatic, probably it sounded like a switch. I looked to my left, I saw at least one individual with a switch, semi-automatic. I saw another one that was two. That's when I heard over that those shots fired. That's when I took off around the corner.
4: In Plymouth, Massachusetts, trial begins for a woman who claims postpartum psychosis drove her to kill her three children. District Attorney Shannon Buckingham says Lindsay Clancy knew what she was doing.
6: They were strangled, deliberately and meticulously killed by this defendant on January 24th of 2023.
4: And again, police searching for another suspect in Seattle after that deadly shooting yesterday. Among those who were injured there, an infant. French President Emmanuel Macron and officials discussing the wildfires crisis in France.
7: Emmanuel Macron and senior officials are focusing on the monster uncontrolled wildfires that have forced more than 250,000 people to flee their homes amid a first glimmer of hope that the spread of the largest blaze may have slowed in the Gironde region of southwest France, where flames have burned an area four times the size of Paris. The prefecture said the situation overnight had remained globally stable, a change from successive days where the giant blaze raging since last week had edged closer to the wine region city of Bordeaux. I'm Charles de Ledesma.
4: On Wall Street right now, the Dow is up by 247 points, the NASDAQ off by about 30. This is SRN News. The White House throwing its support behind a WNBA player under fire for her stance when it comes to the LGBT agenda.
8: The Trump administration is cheering Sophie Cunningham for her opposition to men being allowed to play sports against women. The guard for the Indiana Fever is taking a lot of criticism from LGBT groups for her support of bans on males joining female teams. In an interview with ESPN, Cunningham says, quote, "I want to protect young girls in the locker room and young girls in sport who shouldn't have to go against biological men." Michael Harrington reporting.
4: Adolf Hitler's birthplace in Austria has been transformed into a police station in an effort to destroy the building's appeal as a site of pilgrimage for some people who glorify the Nazi dictator. A memorial stone is set to remain in place outside the house with the inscription, "For freedom, democracy, and liberty, never again fascism." This is SRN News.
9: Listening friend, every sunrise carries a quiet reminder. God is still at work. The Bible tells us His mercies are new every morning. 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And that promise wasn't written for one season. 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
13: 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I'm Dr. James Dobson, and I'm thrilled that you've joined us.
14: Well, welcome to Family Talk, the broadcast division of the Dr. James Dobson Family Institute. I'm Roger Marsh. You ever wonder what it means to be unequally yoked in marriage? The phrase originally described a pair of animals that simply couldn't pull a plow together, one weaker, or maybe one unwilling to follow the farmer's lead. Well, today, it speaks to the strain that comes when two people in a marriage are not walking the same spiritual path. And many couples quietly wrestle with this very struggle. That's why on today's edition of Family Talk, you'll hear a conversation Dr. Dobson shared with Lee and Leslie Strobel. They're the authors of the book, Surviving a Spiritual Mismatch in Marriage. Now, Lee Strobel, of course, is an award-winning journalist and a leading Christian apologist. But there was a season in life where Leslie was walking with the Lord and Lee was not. Together, the Strobels will open up about the conflict that arose when Leslie did come to faith and Lee was spending most of his time trying to challenge her faith to get her away from this so-called cult, as he put it. Let's join the conversation right now on today's edition of Dr. James Dobson's Family Talk.
13: Well, Lee and Leslie, I have the highest respect for you and what you do.
15: Same with me toward you.
13: One of the nation's best apologists of the Christian faith.
15: Oh, thanks.
13: And you do it in such a way that's captivating and winning to people. So I'm thankful for the way the Lord is using you. And it's such an honor, Leslie, to have you here.
16: Thank you so
13: much. I met you for the first time today.
16: Yes.
13: But it's extremely appropriate that you're here today because of the topic that we're here to talk about.
16: Thank you. We're grateful to be here.
13: You're a grandmother of
16: two. Two and one on the way.
13: Oh, my. That's not fair.
16: No, it's wonderful.
13: And you guys are neighbors.
15: We are. We moved to Colorado, to Castle Rock, which is just between Denver and Colorado Springs, because my daughter and her husband and our grandchildren moved there, and we wanted to be in the same neighborhood. We wanted to be an influence in the lives of our grandchildren, and that was our motivation to be together. And fortunately, my son, who just got his PhD in theology in Europe, has moved in with us temporarily while he waits for his position to open to teach theology. And his wife is pregnant, so we're going to have a baby in the house for the first time
13: in
15: 30
16: years. Doesn't get any better than that.
13: A very pleasant time in your life.
15: Yeah, I'm catching up on my sleep right now. Storing it up.
13: We moved here from Southern California as well in 1991. Mm. Now, this is a great place to live.
15: It's
13: isn't
15: fabulous.
13: It? Well, it is particularly important that you be here because we're going to be talking about a very significant subject. Many years ago, an author named Joe Berry, that we talked about in my office a few minutes ago, had written an outstanding book called Beloved Unbeliever. I wouldn't be surprised if that book is still out there today.
15: I bet it is. Yeah,
13: but I interviewed her in 1983, and she went on to heaven shortly thereafter. So Joe is gone, but Lee and Leslie have walked the same bumpy road that Joe and her husband walked. Yeah. And you all have written a book on this subject. It's called Surviving a Spiritual Mismatch in Marriage. And it's autobiographical, isn't it?
16: Yes.
13: It
16: is.
13: Comes out of your early marital experience.
15: Yeah.
13: And when you all were married, neither of you were believers.
15: That's right. We were. I was an atheist, pretty hardcore non-believer. Leslie was more in, I call it spiritual neutral. She was friendly toward the idea of God, but did not know God personally, was not a born-again Christian.
13: And where did you meet?
15: We met in high school. We happened to bump into each other. She was with a friend of mine, bumped into each other, and she went home that day and told her mom, "I met the boy I'm going to marry."
13: They'll do it every time.
15: Right? She had, but then she was committed. She had to. And we did.
13: But neither of you grew up in a Christian home.
15: Well, my parents were Christians. They were members of a Lutheran church. They took me to church several times when I was younger, but they allowed me to decide what I wanted to follow, and I decided at a young age that God does not and cannot exist, and became a skeptic. And which is, you know, my personality. My background is in journalism and law, you know, so you can imagine you put those two things together, what kind of a skeptic you get. So I lived a life that was reflective of atheism. It was an immoral life. It was a drunken life. It was profane. It was narcissistic, self-centered, self-absorbed. I mean, that was who I was. Leslie was always the nice one.
13: Were your parents believers?
16: My mother was raised in Scotland. She was from Scotland and was a war bride, was raised in the Scottish Presbyterian Church. And my father didn't want anything to do with church. She didn't drive, so consequently, she didn't go to church. She taught me about God. She used to sing hymns to me and read me Bible stories. But I never really knew who Jesus was other than the baby in the manger. There was never any kind of personal relationship with him.
15: You know, the good news about her dad was, though, he did come to faith. I got to pray with him to receive Christ just literally hours before he had a stroke. that debilitated him, and he lingered and eventually died. Mm-hmm. So it was really the last cogent conversation of his life at age 89 that he received Christ. So thank God he's in heaven today. Right. But that was the world in which we came out.
13: Since we're going to be talking today about your marriage and the relationship as it relates to the Christian faith, what was your early marriage like? Did you bond together? Did it work? Or did you have problems?
16: It worked well until I became a Christian.
15: Right, that was the problem. We were pretty happy. I mean, yes, I would get drunk. I enjoyed getting drunk.
16: He was
15: a
16: happy drunk.
15: I was a happy drunk. I was the friendliest guy in the bar. And our relationship was good, wasn't it?
16: It was. It was very good. But it was upon my accepting Christ that the trouble started.
13: What kind of trouble?
16: Well, he hadn't expected me to become a believer, and I hadn't expected to. I was in spiritual neutral, as Lee had mentioned, but we had just moved into a new apartment, and a neighbor came down with a plate of cookies, and her little girl, who was about the age of our daughter, and Linda, was a Christian. And we struck up a really close relationship, and over time, she led me to the Lord.
15: Which I thought was the worst possible thing that could happen. Yeah. Honestly, when she told me, I'll never forget, she said, Lee, I've made a big decision. I've decided to become a follower of Jesus. And the first word that went through my mind was divorce.
13: It
15: was the first word that went through my mind. I thought, I don't need this stuff. This is not what I signed up for. I don't need this. I don't want some holy roller for a wife. I don't want her putting curbs on my lifestyle. I don't want her looking down her nose at me when I get drunk. I don't want her dissing my friends because they're obnoxious people. That's what I thought was going to happen. And honestly, I remember I did something. This is how immature I was. I remember I was mowing the lawn later that day, and she had a beautiful flower garden, and I just mowed down the whole flower garden. I did, honestly.
13: Are you that kind of – Well, Leslie, you know, there are many things that happen in the Christian life where we're inclined to ask, what are you doing, Lord? Mm-hmm. Here you give your heart to Jesus, and the next thing you know, you're having marital problems.
16: Yeah. You're so
13: that
16: right.
13: doesn't make any sense, but it was God's will for you
16: That's
13: guys.
16: That's right. And I don't know how I would have gotten through it without – the support of Linda, who was a tremendous godly woman, who wasn't just someone there to kind of help me gang up on Lee, but someone who was there to give me really wise, godly counsel on how to proceed and how to grow myself.
13: Yeah. Did you feel guilty or despondent because you were frustrating the man you loved?
16: Over time, I felt guilty that he wasn't accepting Christ. I felt guilty that I wasn't somehow able to lead him to the Lord that I loved. And that's where the guilt came from, not so much my having become a believer.
13: Yeah, were you nagging him a lot?
16: I did go through a point of doing that. I'd leave tracts out or little books with underlined things for him to read, hopefully. And he would just close them and put them aside. And eventually, Linda really counseled me well on that and said, you know, God doesn't need your help in trying to win Lee to the Lord. That's between God and Lee.
13: Did that turn you off, Lee?
15: It did initially, She would do those little things. She'd leave a book open with highlighted passages that she wanted me to read. And it made me mad. It frustrated me. But I overlooked it because there were a lot of emotions going on at the time. You know, she was feeling bad because is there something wrong with me as a Christian that I can't lead my husband to Christ? Well, she was taking an unfair burden upon herself that she really shouldn't have. I was feeling all kinds of emotions because what was happening over time is it was almost as if her life were a mirror. And as she became more godly, as she lived a life of purity, as she pursued God in an authentic and transparent and honest way and grew in her faith, it was like she was holding a mirror up to me and it was accentuating my sinfulness and my cynicism and just the corrosion of sin in my life. She wasn't doing it on purpose. She wasn't mocking me or she wasn't pointing her finger at me. But just her godly lifestyle, the contrast between that and my lifestyle was very convicting to me. And it made me mad. I was angry. And I don't know why. If you ask me, why are you so mad? I couldn't tell you. But that's what it was. And I remember one day I was talking to Leslie and our little daughter was there. And she was talking about going to church. And I'm so full of rage. I remember I reared back and I just kicked a hole right through our living room wall, just out of raw anger over then. She's crying and our daughter's crying. I mean, that was the depth of the frustration I felt because I didn't want to face the truth of who I was.
13: And yet her godly character is what drew you toward the Lord.
15: That's exactly right.
13: So two things were going on inside
15: of you. Exactly. I was resisting it and it was convicting to me and it was making me angry. And at the same time though, all of the things I thought were going to happen negatively to Leslie and to our marriage didn't happen. And she became more loving and more committed to me and our children. And so it was winsome and it was attractive at the same time. So I remember one Sunday morning she said to me, Lee, why don't you go to church with me today? And I thought, you know what, I'm going to go and get her out of this cult that she's involved in. And I went and I heard a sermon. And that was the moment, January the 20th of 1980, that I realized, even though I was still an atheist, if this was true, it had huge implications for my life. And that's when I decided to use my journalism training and legal training to investigate whether there's any credibility to Christianity. And that led me on this adventure of a year and 9 months of investigating the faith. And the whole time, of course, Leslie is going through this with me. And many times it was not a very pleasant experience.
13: Well, you were at that time the award-winning legal editor of the Chicago Tribune, and you had a master's degree in law from Yale Law School. So you were in a very secular world
15: you better believe it.
13: All of a sudden you're unequally yoked.
15: Exactly. And my marriage
13: is lady.
15: Up in the air and the conflict that came over things like, she would want to go to church on Sunday and I didn't want to go with her. She wanted to give money to the church and I blew up over that. She wanted to raise the children with Christian values, and I didn't care about that.
13: It changes everything, doesn't it?
15: Yes, there is no part of marriage that it doesn't affect.
13: Leslie, what about the children? How were you dealing with the fact that their father didn't know or love God, and you were trying to teach them that He is everything?
16: Right. Fortunately, Allison. Kyle was much younger, but Allison still was young enough to where it wasn't something she'd articulate, but she would wonder why Daddy wasn't going to church with us. And sometimes I struggled with how to even answer that, but eventually I just said, you know what, you and I and Kyle are going to go to church. Daddy's had a hard week at work and he just doesn't feel like he can. We feel differently about church and that's okay.
13: So you tried to cover for him.
16: I kind of covered for him. Eventually, it got a little harder as they got a bit older, but I don't know that it ever became a big enough problem because they still were so young.
13: How many years did this go on?
16: Only two, and it felt much longer at the time, but thanks to God, it was only 2 years.
13: Now, you do realize we're talking to many people who are right there now.
16: I do.
13: And some of them never really quite got past it.
15: Yeah.
13: My grandmother and grandfather were like that. Mm. My grandfather was an incredibly moral man. Mm-hmm. His handshake, as it was in those days, was his bond. But he didn't want anything to do with the church. He saw hypocrisy there, and he took a look at it and said, that's not for me. And he said to my grandmother, who was deeply committed to Christ, that you can do what you do, just don't involve me in it. And they had six children. My father was one of them. And my little grandmother, weighed 97 pounds, would pack up those six kids to get them to church. Wow. She would gather them around and pray for them and pray with them and say, if I lose one of you, it would have been better that I had never been born. Wow. That's the way she saw her task. But her husband would have none of it.
15: Yeah.
13: And he was a strong man. He was 6'5". He was just a powerful man. And she began praying for him, and she prayed for him for 40 years.
15: Yeah.
13: She fasted weekends. Mm. She prayed for him, and he never moved. Mm. Now, I don't want to take too much of our time here, but I have to tell you what happened.
15: That is so powerful because, when Leslie says 2 years for us, and it felt like an eternity in our lives. And yet there are people who will go their whole life and their spouse will never come to faith.
13: That's right. And that's discouraging.
15: It's very discouraging.
13: But it can also result in a wonderful conversion. And that's what happened to my grandfather. Mm-hmm. He had a stroke when he was 69 years of age. And then I had another one. And he was very, very ill. And his daughter, who was grown by then, was upstairs trying to help him, arranging his medication, taking care of him. And she looked at him and he was crying. Mm-hmm. And no one had ever seen him shed a tear before. And she ran over to him and she knelt down and she said, "Daddy, what's wrong?" And he said, "Honey, go get your mother." Mm-hmm. And so she went running down the stairs to get my grandmother, who came running to his side. And she knelt by his side and said, "Tell me what's wrong." And he said, "I know I'm going to die. And it's okay. I'm not afraid to die. But it is so dark. Mm-hmm. Will you pray for me?" Mm. She had been asking him if she could pray for him for 40 long years, and he gave his heart to the Lord. Oh. And he died 2 weeks later with a testimony on his lips. Wow. I say that to give hope to all those people who have waited and waited and waited. And the Lord seems not to be paying attention, but he was hearing all that time.
15: And, you know, I think one encouragement for people who are in that situation is to realize that, you know, you can have, even though your spouse is not a believer, you can have a Christian marriage to the degree to which you are willing to live out Christian values. So in other words, Leslie, I wasn't a believer, and yet Leslie tried to create as best she could a Christian home. And she pursued honesty and integrity, and she pursued God, and the degree to which I allow that to happen is a degree to which she was able to flourish in her relationship with Christ create for her and the children a semblance of a Christian home, even though it wasn't truly because I was not a believer.
13: Lee, knowing what you know about the Christian faith today, isn't it amazing to you that God wanted you and you didn't want him?
15: Exactly. I think, you know, God didn't give me what I deserved. He gave me grace, and that's what I got from Leslie. And that was one of the things she did that really won me over in long haul, was that God did not give me what I deserve, which was an eternity separated from him in hell. I mean, that's what I deserved. And yet he gave me love and he gave me grace and he drew me to himself over time. And, you know, Leslie did not give me what I deserved when I would come home drunk. She didn't give me what I deserved when I would let loose with a string of expletives. She gave me love. She gave me grace. Those times when the marriage was at its most tense and when I thought, I'm going to get out of here, those were the times when she would reach out to me physically and she would put her arm around me and she would reconnect with me.
16: But I look back on that time and I can see God's hand, because I was doing – when Lee talks about how in the midst of a difficult time I would reach out when he felt like walking out, that was not Leslie coming. That was the Holy Spirit working through me, because I had been praying. I wouldn't know what to do. My natural inclination would be to lash out. That's what I would normally do. But I would sense in my spirit not to do that. Psalm 4:4 was my mantra, which was, "Do not sin in your anger." And that just always would come to mind, because I was angry. I was very upset. I couldn't understand why someone so intelligent and who was so open to so many ideas somehow closed his mind off to the whole idea of Christianity. I couldn't understand why he wouldn't even talk about it or listen to it or go check it out for himself. And so even though I felt angry, I would sense that I needed to just reach out. I remember one time we'd had a blow up. I don't even remember what it was about. But I was at the sink doing dishes and he was in the other room, and I just knew God was saying, "Stop doing the dishes. Go in there and just sit with him and tell him you love him." And I didn't want to. I mean, it was the last thing I wanted to do, and I told God that. But I knew I had to do it to be obedient, and I thought, okay. And we were sort of in that stalemate where no one's talking, and it's just icy. But I went in, I sat down, and I just put my arm around him and just said, "You know what? I don't want to fight about this stuff. I love you." And that just sort of broke the ice, and it melted and diffused the whole situation so that we kind of laughed about it in the end. And that happened over and over again. God was so good to give me eyes to see times when I needed to not be who I normally am in the flesh, but to rise above it. And I believe the Christian in the relationship has to do that. You are the one with the wisdom.
13: Lee and Leslie Strobel, it's so good to have you here.
15: Thanks so much. There are times
13: when we are talking about a subject thinking you can just feel the message going out through these microphones and out into homes and cars where you're touching the lives of people. I mean, this is such a common problem. The church is filled with people, and especially women, but sometimes men who do not have a spouse that shares the most important dimension of their lives. And you all have taken us there. And tomorrow you're going to take us home with it, okay?
16: Great.
13: Thank you for being our guest.
15: Thank you. Our pleasure.
14: You know, there's a lot of hope to be found in Lee and Leslie Strobel's story, and a reminder that even the deepest spiritual distance between two people is never beyond the reach of a patient pursuing God. 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

0: Hobson.org and search for that title, Conflict in Marriage. 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Well, I'm Roger Marsh. 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
1: 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Like a plant, it must be watered and cultivated or it will wither and die.
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1: The keen edge of a loving relationship may be dulled through the routine pressures of living, as I experienced during the early days of my own marriage. I was working full-time and trying to finish my doctorate at USC. My wife was teaching school and running our small home. 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We still loved each other, but it had been too long since we'd felt a spirit of warmth and closeness. My textbooks were pushed aside that night, and we went for a long walk. The following semester, I took fewer classes and postponed my academic goals to help preserve what I valued more highly. If left unattended, your relationship could die a slow death, and no career goal is worth that price.
0: For more information, visit drdobsonminute.org.
2: You can't give so much that God says, that's too generous. Keep some for yourself. He gave everything, and it was just what you needed. It gave God something he's always wanted. You. There's a man in recent news that has decided to give away 99% of his personal income. He lives like he did in college, drives an older vehicle, and gives away millions of dollars. He wants to earn even more money so he can give more away. God gives more than you can, shares more than you need, loves more than you fear. Your gift just looks a lot like something a God who loves would do. It's a sign of compassion, a glimpse of grace, and a moment of profound mercy. Giving means you're learning, and what you're learning is impacting your choices. 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
3: Hi, I'm Johnny Erickson Tata, and the other evening, I wanted to watch the nightly news, but Ken moaned, oh, do we have to turn it on? Everything you hear is so depressing. I know what he means. I used to always like watching the news, especially political news, but not so much anymore. Plus, there's the violence and tragedy that seems to always fill our screens. Against this bleak backdrop, however, Ephesians chapter 1 reminds us that all things, all powers, whether personal or political, everything is under subject to the Lord Jesus, who has been exalted to the very highest place in heaven. Everything has been placed under his feet, even the headlines you wake up to each morning. Jesus rules over all, and one day he'll rid the world of wickedness and bring peace to this troubled planet. That's something to remember the next time you switch on Fox News or CNN.

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1: And there's a lesson here for us, which is that sometimes people are going to attack us because of the gospel, because they don't like what the Christian faith teaches. And though they can't disprove it, the only way to silence it is for them to attack us in hopes that we will back off. And Stephen, however, was unwilling to do that. It cost him his life, but I think that's a trade he would make again and again.
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1: Often in life, people are remembered for some singular event. You may know that sometimes something that you did as a child can be attached to you for the rest of your life, and that comes to define you. I've known a number of people who have, you know, done something earlier in their lives and have had to wear that as like a scarlet letter for the rest of their lives. And that's something that sometimes happens. But it's not always necessarily a negative thing. Sometimes we're remembered for some singular moment of greatness. Many people don't know much about the life of, say, Neil Armstrong, but we all know that he was the first guy who walked on the moon. So he's remembered in that way. Many people don't know much about the lives of the people who eventually became president of the United States, but they're always remembered for the fact that they served as the president. And sometimes soldiers have that experience, that they are forever remembered for a singular moment of incredible bravery, and that defines who they are. And the reason I mention this is because I really think that's what we're going to see this morning in our passage in Acts 6 and 7. Because we were introduced to Stephen last week. Stephen was one of these seven men who was selected to oversee the food program in the early Jerusalem church. And people know Stephen for that, but he's probably more well known as the first martyr of the Christian church. And that's the story that we're going to look at today. Now, before we get too far into this, we should define what a martyr is. And martyr comes from the Greek word that literally means witness. And so a martyr is really a witness of the Christian faith. But after Stephen, it became known as someone who was killed because of their faith. So not just a Christian who was killed, but a Christian who was killed because of their faith. And that's what happened to Stephen, and that is how we often remember him, that he is the first Christian martyr. Now, as we have seen, this is a long passage that we're going to look at today. And don't worry, I'm not going to reread the whole thing to you because then there wouldn't be any time for a sermon. But I want to go through this passage because we need to get the whole context of it. And the goal here is that we can understand who Stephen is, what Stephen did, why he did what he did, and then maybe we can draw some application for what we should do as well. Now, as I mentioned last week, we saw the passage where Stephen was selected as one of the seven leaders of this food program in the early church. And we don't know how much time passes between verse 7 and verse 8. I mean, it's possible that it was the next day, but more likely there's some significant period of time that passes between verses 7 and 8 where Stephen had been serving in the Jerusalem church and then where this event happened that precipitated everything that went on. And so verses 8 through 12 kind of set the stage for us as far as telling us what happened with Stephen. It says, Stephen, a man full of God's grace and power, performed amazing miracles and signs among the people. But one day, some men from the synagogue of freed slaves, as it was called, started to debate with him. There were Jews from Cyrene, Alexandria, Cilicia, and the province of Asia. None of them could stand against the wisdom and spirit with which Stephen spoke. So they persuaded some men to lie about Stephen, saying, We heard him blaspheme Moses and even God. This roused the people,

0: the elders and the teachers of religious law. So they arrested Stephen and brought him before the high council. So we are told that Stephen was performing miracles. He was doing these great works. And it's interesting because this is the first time that we actually read about someone who's not an apostle doing miracles like this, but Stephen was doing these signs and wonders and testifying to God's greatness. And we are told that some men from the synagogue of freedmen came and began to debate with him. Now, we learned last week there's really two groups of people who were in the Jerusalem church. One group of people were Hebrew or Aramaic-speaking Jews, and the other group of people were the Greek-speaking Jews. And most likely, Stephen belonged to this latter group. He was a Greek-speaking Jew. And this synagogue of freedmen, or the synagogue of freed slaves, as NLT describes it, is probably a group that was Greek Jews. And we're told that it's made up from people from all over, people from Cyrene, Alexandria, Cilicia, and the province of Asia. And so these are all Greek-speaking places. It's notable that one of these places is Cilicia, and the capital city of Cilicia was a place called Tarsus, and there was a guy named Saul who was from Tarsus. So it's distinctly possible that this was the synagogue that maybe Saul, who we later on know as Paul, it's possible that maybe this is where he attended, and maybe he was one of the people who was accusing Stephen. We don't know, but it seems a distinct possibility. It's also possible that Stephen, as a Greek-speaking person himself, might have been a part of this synagogue originally, and these guys began to debate with him. And so they begin debating with him, and Stephen speaks quite boldly, and we are told that they weren't able to refute anything that he said, and this frustrated them. We say, well, why couldn't they refute anything that Stephen said? Was he just some sort of genius or something like that? Well, I don't know that Stephen was not a genius, but there's no reason necessarily to conclude that. I think there's two primary reasons that they couldn't refute him. One was because Stephen was defending something that was true. You can't disprove the truth. And so no matter how much you may try to argue against it, it's going to be true. And that's what Stephen was doing. The other thing was that Stephen was doing so in the power of the Holy Spirit. And so the Holy Spirit was speaking through Stephen. And these guys, no matter what they did, couldn't refute the arguments that Stephen was putting forth. But they didn't like what he was saying, and they needed to silence him. And since they couldn't silence him by refuting his arguments, they decided that they would take a different approach, which was to silence him by attacking him. And in logic, this is called ad hominem. It's called the ad hominem fallacy. And the idea here is ad hominem just means against the man. And this is a common tactic in debate, that when I can't take apart your argument, I will instead try to attack you. So if I can't take apart your argument, instead I will tell everyone that you are stupid. All right? That's the same basic deal that's going on here, because they couldn't stand with Stephen's argument, so they tried to attack him. And they begin to tell these lies about him in hopes of silencing him. And there's a lesson here for us, which is that sometimes people are going to attack us because of the gospel, because they don't like what the Christian faith teaches. And though they can't disprove it, the only way to silence it is for them to attack us in hopes that we will back off. And Stephen, however, was unwilling to do that. It cost him his life, but I think that's a trade he would make again and again. Now, we're told that he was then brought to the Sanhedrin, who we have seen a few times before already, and we see this in verses 13 through 15. The lying witnesses said, "This man is always speaking against the holy temple and against the law of Moses. We have heard him say that this Jesus of Nazareth will destroy the temple and change the customs Moses handed down to us." At this point, everyone in the high council stared at Stephen because his face became as bright as an angel's. So they brought him to the Sanhedrin. Now, we had seen this Sanhedrin before because they had questioned Peter and John and then eventually questioned the entire group of the apostles. And so they came with Stephen now. And surely at this point, the Sanhedrin was sick of these Jesus followers. Like, these guys are a thorn in our flesh. We need to find a way to get rid of them. The problem, of course, was Stephen hadn't actually done anything wrong. And so in order to bring him to the Sanhedrin, they needed to come up with some false witnesses who would say that he had done things that he hadn't actually done. And that's what they did. And so they said, well, you know, we have heard him talk about how this Jesus of Nazareth is going to destroy the temple and will change the customs that Moses handed down to us. And so the idea here is they're saying he's denying Moses. He's talking about destroying the temple. This is a threat. Now, that's not entirely true. There's an element of truth, but it's not really what Stephen was saying. But we are told that at this moment, Stephen's face began to shine as bright as an angel's. We say, well, what in the world does that mean? Well, I don't know exactly, but there's a place in Scripture that might give us a glimpse of this. If you go all the way back to the book of Exodus, Exodus 34, verses 29 and 30, we see something similar happen to Moses when he got the law. When Moses came down Mount Sinai carrying the two stone tablets inscribed with the terms of the covenant, he wasn't aware that his face had become radiant because he had spoken to the Lord. So when Aaron and the people of Israel saw the radiance of Moses' face, they were afraid to come near him. So Moses, when he spent time with the Lord, had a face that glowed and it scared the people. And we're told that this actually happened not just after being on Mount Sinai, but anytime he would go into the tent of meeting and meet with God, he would come out and his face would glow and it freaked the people out. So they made him wear a veil so that they couldn't see his glowing face. So is this what was going on with Stephen? Maybe. But I think Luke's point was for us to make the connection of Stephen and Moses. This idea that Stephen's against Moses, he's not. Stephen is being blessed by God in the same way that Moses was. That's the intent that I think Luke is wanting us to see here, that God was showing that he was working through Stephen in the same way that he had worked through Moses. And I think this gave Stephen boldness. And so he begins to speak to the Sanhedrin in a way that they were not used to being spoken to. Now, most of Acts chapter 7 records Stephen's response to the high priest. Because the high priest asks him, are these charges true? And Stephen begins this long message. It's really kind of the longest sermon, if you can call it that, that is recorded in the book of Acts. And what Stephen does is interesting because he doesn't defend himself. He doesn't tell him that these people are lying. Instead, he goes kind of on the offensive to preach the message that he feels is important to get across. And so the way that he does this is by basically walking through Jewish history. And so Stephen comes and he starts with Moses, or starts with Abraham, actually, and talks about how God called Abraham when he was still in Mesopotamia. He was not in the promised land, called Abraham. And then we get up and he says, and then he took Jacob and he called Jacob. Jacob and his family end up in Egypt. They end up in slavery in Egypt. And then Moses comes up and Moses ends up having to flee. And while he's in Midian, God calls to Moses, brings Moses back to Egypt, then he calls the Israelites while they're in Egypt and carries them out of Egypt and into the promised land. And we say, what in the world is he doing? All the people who are gathered there know the stories that he's telling them. Why is he telling them these stories? Well, because he's trying to systematically dismantle some of the things that these people held dear. What he's trying to do is saying, you guys have it wrong. God has planned this all along, and you've got some things that you're holding strongly to, but they're incorrect.
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2: In the quiet of morning, before you hear another human voice, listen. 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In those moments when coffee is dripping and a deep, satisfying breath escapes your lungs, you have a choice. 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WLUJ.
3: Mark, the writer of the gospel, is a friend of mine. Let's talk about him on Key Life.
4: This is Key Life. We're here to let you know that because of what Jesus has done, God will never be angry at you again. Steve invited our friend Pete Allinson to do the teaching this week. Pete is a former pastor, founder of ForgedTruth.com, and the author of Like Father, Like Son.
3: Thank you, Matthew. Hi, Pete.
5: Hey, how you doing?
3: I'm doing good, and now better that you're here.
5: Oh, man.
3: That's Pete Allinson. You know him. He's been on the broadcast every Friday from just after the flood. And we've been doing that for years. But Pete is also on the board of Key Life. He is also one of the voices of Key Life. There are four or five of us that come together, and we kind of share the teaching responsibilities on this broadcast. And Pete is a voice of Key Life and has been for a lot of years. And he's in this week, and he's going to teach us from one of his favorite gospels, the Gospel of Mark.
5: Yeah, thank you for the opportunity, man, to be here with you. And
3: I do. I'm looking forward to it, too. And I'm looking for it. So don't mess this up.
5: I'm going to try not to.
3: I want to learn some things.
5: Well, I'm one of the voices, but I don't have a voice like you.
3: Well, you didn't even comment on how good looking I am. And everybody talks about my voice. And it gets old being a pretty voice.
5: I know. Just to be a pretty face is more valuable, I guess. But right. You have a pretty face, Steve. And
3: yeah, right.
5: I wouldn't want that said about me. But it's a privilege to be with you always when we get to talk through things because we're better together.
3: It is true.
5: And,
3: I agree.
5: The Gospel of Mark is let me give some introductory stuff to it right now. I love the Gospel of Mark. What's your favorite book in the Bible? Well, it's all God's Word, Genesis to Revelation. So how can I have a favorite book? However, of the Gospels, in one sense, Mark is my favorite. And here's why. It's the shortest, number one.
3: Right.
5: Number two, it was written by a guy who failed big the first missionary journey and yet ended up really well. And that's kind of our story of grace and really the gospel of grace that Key Life is all about.
3: It really is.
5: So he's the author is a grace story. The other thing about Mark, though, is that it was written, really it's Peter's account of the life of Christ and the teaching of Christ.
3: And Mark was taking notes.
5: Yeah, and he's in Rome. Peter's in Rome. And so they're writing it all down. Scholars almost universally say this was the first gospel written, probably in the mid to late 50s.
3: Yeah.
5: So not long after the resurrection of Jesus, before Peter was arrested, obviously.
3: Yeah.
5: And so now the thing about it in Rome is that it is, in a sense, written to the Roman mind. Which in many respects is very much like the American mind.
3: Yeah, that's true. I hadn't thought of that.
5: And so one reason I like it is that it's so straightforward. It's give me the facts, and it really resonates with the American mind and American men, perhaps in one sense, but I think all of us.
3: Yeah.
5: As Americans.
3: That's good.
5: It's a book of action. The word euthus or immediately is used 34 times.
3: I know.
5: Isn't right?
3: That something?
5: Isn't that yeah. something? And so you see Jesus in a and here's where it's the Roman idea, but also the American idea of a man of action. Jesus is not a contemplative. He's a man of action, whom God has raised up. He's the Messiah, and he gets things done.
3: That is so good. Hey, listen, for those that aren't familiar with it, tell us, how did Mark mess it up? What happened?
5: Oh, what a guy, right? So on the first missionary journey.
3: The first one in the history of the world.
5: That's right. The church is at the church in Antioch sets apart Paul and Barnabas for missions. And so Barnabas takes his cousin Mark along as a helper. And, of course, you need to have a helper on the missionary sure. journey. I don't know how long it took, Steve. I can't remember exactly. But they got into it a few days or weeks. And Mark takes off. He's on the missionary journey. He takes off, and he goes back home.
3: He misses his mother's cherry pie. He didn't sign on for all this.
5: He didn't.
3: There was persecution.
5: That's right.
3: There was hardship.
5: Mm-hmm.
3: There was hunger.
5: Yeah.
3: It was this was not a fun party.
5: And most likely he was a younger man, too. He hadn't been toughened by life. Paul had already been toughened by life.
3: That's true.
5: Barnabas as well. And so this young disciple who's idealistic, and I'm going to help out, you know, but he splits. So later, after that missionary journey, they get back, and then they... Barnabas and Paul have the Jerusalem Council, and all kinds of good stuff happens. But then they say, let's go back and visit all those people. And Barnabas says, great, we're taking Mark. And Paul says, it'll be very cold in a hot place before we take Mark back with us.
3: Yeah, right.
5: And then they split, and apparently...
3: They had a major fight about it, didn't they?
5: I know, major fight, major fight. And so let me throw it back to you, because this is kind of a teaching point about church and how we get our work done. Do you think that Paul was right in saying, I'm not taking Mark on the next journey? You can take him if you want. Do you think he was right?
3: Well, I don't know. Sometimes when I'm with Barnabas, whose name means son of encouragement.
5: Right.
3: When I'm with Barnabas, I named my first German shepherd after Barnabas. His name was Barnabas.
5: So Barnabas.
3: I like Barnabas.
5: Barnabas, the killer German shepherd.
3: Right.
5: Very good friend of mine.
3: And so I like that side of being a Christian, but there's a stupid side, too, mm-hmm. that scares mm-hmm. me mm-hmm. when we do things without thinking about them
5: right.
3: and cause great damage. And I've seen that in the church, and you have too.
5: Yeah.
3: So there's a sense in which I say, Paul, I'd have been nicer about it. Or if I were you, I would have been nicer mm-hmm. about it. But that was probably a very wise decision.
5: See, that's where I came down on this. And I've wrestled with this. And you and I have been leaders for a very long time. Yeah. And we know that in certain circumstances, the right team is absolutely crucial.
3: Yeah,
5: and, in planting a church, in going on a new missionary journey, Paul was a doer, and he needed a good team. I think he learned from that I got to build my team before I venture out.
3: Yeah, I think so, too.
5: And so I think he was absolutely right. He learned a tough lesson. Barnabas was more wired for that long-term mentoring of what was a family member. Most scholars say it was his nephew or something like that.
3: And his mentoring paid off.
5: It did. It did. Because later on in Paul's ministry, he says to somebody, bring Mark. He's useful to me for ministry.
3: So it's a good story with a happy ending.
5: It really is. It really is. But it does. Mark is this guy now. Now when he goes to Rome and he's with Peter, he's all in. He's failed. But now he's back in it, and he's on another missionary journey. He's in Rome with the Apostle Peter, and he helps to channel Peter's story of the life and teaching of Christ. So that's what the Gospel of Mark is. And he was not an apostle in that sense.
3: Yeah.
5: But he was loosely around all of what took place in the life, death, burial, and resurrection of Jesus.
3: They say that the other synoptic gospels probably leaned on Mark yep. and his research in the writing of their own gospels.
5: That's right. That's right. And I follow that scholarship that says that it really is. Some people, scholars have said, well, there was a Q source floating around, and then there were other sources. And there probably were. Many people wrote things down. Mark was the first one, really early, who put it down that became a pattern for Matthew next, and then Luke, Acts after that. John was written much later, probably, 95 A.D.?
3: Although there's an interesting thing. Archaeologically, the earliest piece of manuscript is, believe it or not, from the Gospel of John.
5: Isn't that something?
3: That confuses me.
5: Yeah.
3: Because I know that John wasn't written early. It was written toward the end of his death.
5: Right.
3: So, but at any rate, Mark is great in that Mark gets to business quickly.
5: He does. He gets to business quickly. There's no birth narrative here, and this is how it starts, and then we'll get going next time. In the beginning, this is the beginning of the gospel of Jesus Christ, the Son of God, as it is written in Isaiah the prophet, "Behold, I send my messenger before your face, who will prepare your way, the voice of one crying in the wilderness, prepare the way of the Lord, make his paths straight." So he jumps into it. Jumps into the prophet most quoted in the New Testament, Isaiah, and he says, "Here it is, the beginning. Let's go to it."
3: Oh, this is going to be a fun week. And do remember that Mark's like you. He's a sinner. He had failed. He made a mess out of it. And Jesus loved him anyway and restored him. And he'll do that for us too. Hey, you think about that. Amen.
4: Thank you, Steve and Pete. That was Steve Brown and Pete Alwinson introducing us to our special overview of the Gospel of Mark. 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

0: With SRN News, I'm Bob Agnew in Washington. Mediators have made progress in their efforts to bring the U.S. and Iran back into negotiations and prevent an all-out war in the Middle East. But scattered attacks by armed groups across the region underscore the lingering tensions. Neither the U.S. nor Iran have claimed any strikes for 3 days now. Police search for a second suspect today in a gunfire eruption at a crowded food festival beneath Seattle's Space Needle yesterday.
1: I realized it was semi-automatic, probably it sounded like a switch. I looked to my left, I saw at least one individual with a switch, semi-automatic. I saw another one that was two. That's when I heard over that there was shots fired. That's when I took off around the corner.
0: In Plymouth, Massachusetts, trial begins for a woman who claims postpartum psychosis drove her to kill her three children. District Attorney Shannon Buckingham says Lindsay Clancy knew what she was doing.
2: They were strangled, deliberately and meticulously killed by this defendant on January 24th of 2023.
0: And again, police searching for another suspect in Seattle after that deadly shooting yesterday. Among those who were injured there, an infant. French President Emmanuel Macron and officials discussing the wildfires crisis in France.
3: Emmanuel Macron and senior officials are focusing on the monster uncontrolled wildfires that have forced more than 250,000 people to flee their homes amid a first glimmer of hope that the spread of the largest blaze may have slowed in the Gironde region of southwest France, where flames have burned an area four times the size of Paris. The prefecture said the situation overnight had remained globally stable, a change from successive days where the giant blaze raging since last week had edged closer to the wine region city of Bordeaux. I'm Charles de Ledesma.
0: On Wall Street right now, the Dow is up by 247 points, the NASDAQ off by about 30. This is SRN News.
4: Got a job around the house or yard that needs done? Hi, I'm Mike from Handy Mike's Home Improvements. I can get on the job quickly and we'll make sure it's done right. My phone number is 217-652-8818.
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4: We're visiting with Tom Doyle of Uncharted Ministries, and I know we want to go right back to the story. Talk to me about a friend who set up a Muslim vacation Bible school. Where and how does that work?
5: Yeah, so that was in the Northwest, and there was some immigration coming into a city in the Northwest, in the Spokane area. And, of course, people didn't vote for it or anything. They just were told this was going to happen. So immediately there was a lot of people saying, we don't like this, we don't want this. Understandably, if you watch the news, we can get that. But there was a church that decided to go on the offense and not the defense. And so they got the lists of when the flights were flying in to Spokane. And they knew when they were coming in from Afghanistan and different places like that. They showed up at the airport with signs in their language that said this, Janet: welcome to America. We're glad you're here. We're your friends.
4: Hmm.
5: Now, that was different than what they were expecting.
4: Yeah, I'll bet.
5: And they began getting phone numbers from people. They began connecting with WhatsApp. They started having Bible studies for the kids, saying, we'll take your kids for the week. It's a Christian camp, but we want you to have a break. And we're sure that you would agree with what we're teaching them, good values and all that. These Muslim families flocked to it. I guess They probably thought, okay, we'll deprogram them later, right? You know, but let them go. A week without the kids, we'll take it, you know? And so it happened that they've done this several years in a row. And I think that kind of bold, brash, we're not afraid, we're going to bring the gospel to them, is what churches need to do. And not jamming it down their throat, but really doing it in a wise way. And Janet, right now, the epicenter city in Iran for Shia Islam is Qom, Q-O-M. Qom is where all the mullahs study. There's 50,000 in the Islamic seminary there, 50,000. 6,000 from Pakistan. So this is where the ayat

Some days can feel like you're in the most important football game of your life, and you've just been tackled for lost yardage, loss of down, and a penalty marker. Or maybe you're cooking a meal for your in-laws and you use the wrong ingredients at the wrong temperature, and someone is allergic to your main ingredient. There will be those days when not only does something go wrong, but the result of the story is one of those anything-can-go-wrong-will days. But the worst you experience today doesn't need to define your life story. It's a hiccup,

Hi, this is Charlene Flatt from Lincoln, Illinois, and I love to hear WLUJ because it uplifts my spirit, and I love to hear the pastors. Some of my favorites include Robert Jeffress, David Jeremiah, and Charles Stanley. I mean, it just uplifts my spirit. I can be depressed and hear the wonderful sermons, and they've got good music too. And I pray that the Lord will bless all the staff at WLUJ because it's such an uplifting station to listen to.

0: world. Imagine people that have never had the opportunity to hear the Word of God. My name is John Gallagher, and I'm a missionary. We can, and we do, reach these people. People like Oumbi from the jungles of Venezuela. This is his testimony.
1: My happiness now is in God for sending Jesus. He has made my spirit to understand this new life, this new birth. Jesus did the work on his cross. He makes me to have new life. Thank you for bringing this Jesus to our people.
0: This is just one man in one tribe. There are millions more just like him who have never heard the gospel. If you would like to hear more of these stories or find out how you can be a part of New Tribes Mission, log on to ntm.org. 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
8: 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Joining us now is Dr. Adam Rasmussen, who is a fellow at the Cultural Research Center and the dean of the College of Arts and Humanities at Arizona Christian University. He's been involved with Christian education for 25 years, and he joins us today because the worldview inventory that CRC puts out is fabulous, and it's also disconcerting. And this later iteration absolutely speaks to that. It is the idea now of where Christians stand, I'll put it in my words, in applied Christianity. So you talk about what you believe, and you don't have a clue how to apply the truths of Scripture to the world around you. And these are just Americans writ large, but it's also Christians as well. And for me, that's where the disconcerting part of the report comes in. I can understand the world because they're blind and they don't understand. They're living in darkness. But the people who live in darkness have seen a great light. So I don't understand how they can't take the truths of Scripture and apply it to the world around us. So, Adam, maybe that's a good place to start. It's philosophical, but I don't get it. How can you read it on Sunday and Monday you're completely lost and don't know how to apply the Word of God to the world around you?
9: That's a great question, Janet. That's the Sunday-Monday gap. It's the knowing-doing gap. You know what's right, but you do the opposite. And I think if we're honest, we all have that problem. The answer and the solution is to return to the Lord. And when we understand this, we can experience his forgiveness, his power, and we need to help one another live biblically changed lives. So I'm just like you. I'm baffled and quite tired of it when in my life or in the church in America, when we say one thing and we do the other. Or we hear one thing at church and then it doesn't impact the rest of life. Jesus didn't die just for my little heart, okay? He died to redeem the church and to usher in his kingdom, a new heavens and a new earth. This is grand. It's cosmic. And we need to stop treating Jesus like he's a hobby. And let's come back to treating him like he's our Savior and our Lord. And we do that by coming back to the Bible.
8: Amen. And that's why I know that at Arizona Christian University, this is so much about really and truly getting the students who go there to walk away with a concretized, bedrock, solid biblical worldview. And I'm in Washington. This is all about worldview. That's all it is. It doesn't show up that way for a lot of people. But when you get to the core of everything, it's people with a worldview trying to convince other people to share your worldview so you can take your ideas and turn it into policy, which becomes statutory language and because the law becomes the law of the country. So it all starts with your worldview. And if you don't know what you believe or why you believe it and you can't apply it to the world around you, then you're lost. So let me give a couple of examples. And I'm probably just a junkie on the stuff that you all produce, but I love this stuff, as uncomfortable as it is, because it's a wake-up call and it makes me first stand in front of my own spiritual mirror. And second, when I'm picking content for the program, what can I do to help a church who really doesn't understand about applied Christianity? So these series of questions in the latest iteration are really about humanity and the supernatural. And a majority of U.S. adults adopted a biblical answer on only one out of seven questions about humanity and only one out of seven about the supernatural. Now, again, I'll draw a distinction between the world and people who profess to be Christian. So here's an example. 57% of adults who answered this survey believe that humans are made in God's creation. Oh, okay. They were made in his image, that were fallen and in need of redemption. That's a little over the 50-yard line, about half, okay? But the problem is within that figure, 70% identify as Christians. Adam, that means that 3 out of 10 who would self-identify as a Christian don't believe in the concept of Imago Dei and don't understand our basic sin nature and why we are desperately in need of a Savior. I mean, that's Sunday School 101. I don't know how you miss that and yet call yourself a Christian.
9: Yeah, we've got this general or broad understanding of things, but as soon as you start kind of going down into the details, we lose it. So like you said, 57% of adults say, yes, well, we're made in God's image and we're fallen and we need redemption. But as soon as you ask, do you need to be saved from your sin? Well, then it drops out. You know, 30% of Americans, 24% of Catholics, 48% of Protestants would say, yes, I need to be saved. But why isn't that 100? Why isn't that 100% of people that are going to church to say, yes, I need to be saved from my sins? And so we can use the religious language, but we're kind of stuck in the mushy middle where the world is pushing us to not actually think about these things. And it's like you said at the very beginning, we might be able to proclaim some things, but do we know why we believe what we believe? Or like you said, the applied Christianity, when we cash it out, what difference does it make in our lives?
8: So this raises, again, I find this not only disconcerting, but I find it absolutely fascinating. So it raises the question that if you open the Word of God and you believe that it is the Word of God, doesn't contain the Word of God, and there's a chasm as big as the Grand Canyon between those two perspectives, if you believe it is the Word of God, and it's inerrant, transcendent, immutable, applies to all people, all times, all places, then you think, whew, phew, I don't have to come up with the definition of truth, and I'm going to apply it to the world around us. If that's not happening, aside from the self-evident, obvious outcome is that you're simply not in the Word because you don't know what you believe, and therefore you can't apply it. But I wonder, Adam, how much of this is a result of cultural pressure? For example, let me give you an example. When it comes to the issue of being pro-life, only 1 in 4 adults, 27%, believe that human life is sacred. That is a biblical principle. An equal share say that human life has no intrinsic value. So you literally have a country split down the middle that you believe that life is sacred. Why? Because we're made in his image. Or you don't, that it's a disposable nuisance in your life that can be gotten rid of. Are Christians caving? And by the way, the numbers of Christians who call themselves pro-life is below the 50-yard line. That I don't get at all. So how much of that do you think might be the result of cultural pressure that says you're going to be marginalized, you know, you're a right-wing fundamentalist, Bible thumper, and so you either say or that, you succumb to cultural pressure, or you allow circumstances, situational ethics, to dictate your outcome rather than objective truth?
9: Absolutely. And it's back to this idea of being made imago Dei, as you said, and it's about seeing intrinsic value. And saying people are sacred simply because they're human. And so I think what's happening in church through social pressures is people are creating kind of this conditional value. So based on maybe your merit in the workplace or your contribution to society or your value is based on your behaviors or things like that. And that's a very slippery slope. And that's the way most people think about others. It's kind of an exchange. Whereas the Bible says each of us from conception are made in the image of God. And you threw out a couple of stats. Here's a couple more. When we look at the Social Issues and Worldview Survey of 2025, we see that 19% of those that went to church at least once a month said that they had paid for, encouraged, or chosen to have an abortion.
8: Ooh, wow.
9: That was up from 16% in 2023. So 43% are pro-life, but that's down from 63% in 2023. So the trend, Janet, is going in the wrong direction.
8: Yeah, unbelievably. Okay, so there are a couple of things at play here. Number one, obviously not having the concretized biblical worldview, where again, you let your circumstances dictate the outcome rather than his absolutely protective and inerrant truth permeate your circumstances. So that's the outcome of that. But the second part of it too is, it isn't just about a worldview. There's a clearing call inherent in so much of the research that CRC does that is requiring us to be bold Christians, muscular Christians. I like to say in this program, Christians with some heft on our bones. Off that diet of milk, we've moved to the diet of meat. So it takes moral, biblical courage sometimes to say, I know what the siren song of the culture is, but I'm not going to succumb to that. So how do we build brave, mature Christians?
9: You may not like what I'm going to say next, but I think it's through suffering, actually. Mm. If you look at 1 Thessalonians, which was probably the Apostle Paul's first letter. It could have been Galatians as well, depending on your theory of that. But it's very interesting how much suffering, affliction, conflict, and all of those things are right there in the letter. And one of the first things Paul says to this young church is, you are growing, the gospel is spreading, you have love, and it's in the midst of suffering. And if you remember in Acts chapter 16, I believe, Paul and Silas were thrown in jail for preaching the gospel of Christ in Philippi. And you know what it gave them? They went right to Thessalonica with boldness. Mm. So suffering actually produces boldness. When you can say, hey, look, I've got some stripes on my back. I'm okay. Jesus is still on the throne. We can go there. However, I think when we try to make our lives all cushy and safe, we tend to get intimidated. We become a little neurotic. So I think actually getting out of our comfort zone and trying it out and actually, getting in a tussle maybe every once in a while. Of course, I'm keeping First Peter in mind that we need to do so with gentleness and reasonableness. But I actually think boldness is kind of in the crucible of suffering.
8: I think you're absolutely right. And it's so funny you should bring that up. My private time right now is in 1 and 2 Thessalonians. And, you know, they're being commended for growing despite all the things that they've gone through as well. I'm so glad to have you for another segment, Adam, because, again, I'm not going to look at the glass half empty. I look at it half full always. But, again, I'm surprised that because the message to the pastors, to youth leaders, to moms and dads is, what are we doing to really build into the sheep of the flock some maturity, some courage, compassion, strength, and the discernment to apply biblical principles and precepts to the world around us? Or do you succumb to the culture and you let your circumstances dictate the outcome rather than saying, no, this is what the Lord said. I'm going to trust him. I don't know how this will end, but I trust him. I'm going to talk more about this latest iteration. And by the way, the report's right there on my website for you to read. I hope you follow them on a regular basis because it's a wake-up call. Back after this.
10: Zoning laws in some communities are being used to attack local churches. Stay tuned.
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10: Pastor Dennis was pleased to see that his church was growing. Soon the church was planning for its expansion, and they identified an ideal property they thought would really be helpful for their ministry. 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
8: We are spending time with Dr. Adam Rasmussen, who is a fellow at the Cultural Research Center and the dean of the College of Arts and Humanities at Arizona Christian University. He's been involved in Christian education for 25 years. And if you follow CRC as I do, you know that they've been doing these assessments of worldviews for a long period of time. They are doing the Church, capital C, Universal, such a favor. Pastors, you need to know what's coming out of the pulpit may or may not be sticking with the sheep that are in your audience. Moms and dads, you need to know that maybe your kids are attending midweek service and they're going to Awana in the middle of the week, but is it necessarily sticking? And what happens if they go off to a secular college? Will their entire worldview dissipate within the first 5 minutes? So this is crucial because it means that we have to really dig in deeper to this whole issue of discipleship. So in this later iteration, I'll give you a couple of examples. First of all, and Adam, help clarify a term for me. When you do the survey, you break it up into multiple categories. So all adults, theologically identified born-again Christians, notional Christians, Catholics, Protestants, Gen Z and Millennials, Gen X, Boomers, and Elders. All of those are self-evident with the exception of notional Christians. What do you mean by that?
9: You might use the word nominal as well. People that say, I'm a Christian.
8: Okay. So the difference between those who would say I openly identify as being associated with Jesus Christ. So if you look at the numbers again, I'm only going to talk about the theologically identified born again Christians, because here's where the rubber meets the road. This is where you would think there would be this absolute universal applying of truth. So when the question is asked, the universal purpose for all people, knowing, loving, serving God with all heart, mind, strength, and soul. 60% of theologically identified born-again Christians said, yep, that's the purpose. That means 4 out of 10 theologically don't believe that. Adam, what do they believe instead then? By omission, what is it they subscribe to if they don't think our purpose is to know God and to make him known, as the church fathers used to say?
9: Right. Well, it's the almighty self. And so what ends up happening is, I mean, when we think about our talents and treasures, right, the typical American is going to try to discover their talent to pursue and gain their treasure. So, you know, whether I'm good at music or sports or something intellectual, I hone my talent and then I get my treasure. I buy my house and car and career. As a Christian, it's the exact opposite. In Jesus Christ, we are given the treasure at the beginning. We receive eternal life from our Savior and Lord because he paid for it. He himself is our greatest treasure. We have it secure. And guess what? We use the rest of our lives to use our talent to glorify him and to do good in this world. And you know what? I already have my inheritance. It's already been purchased. And so from that place of freedom, I can live with purpose. That's really the biblical answer. And so that's the only real answer, and there are many, many counterfeits. But I would say that for most Americans, it's the opposite. They want to use their talent to get their treasure. And God says where your treasure is, there your heart will be also.
8: Wow. So well said. Let me just pull one more in the area where you looked at the supernatural. I find this interesting. So again, the same categories, all adults, theologically identified, notional, nominal Christians, Catholics, Protestants, Gen Z, millennials, Gen X, boomers, and elders. So strongly disagree. Animals, plants, wind, and water have unique spirits like humans do. 27% of theologically identified born-again Christians. That's almost 3 out of 10 say, what, they don't believe in that if they strongly disagree?
9: Right. Only a third of them would strongly disagree with that statement.
8: Exactly. So that's the way to look. Okay, that's, again, absolutely stunning. So I can do these numbers till the cows come home. Let me go. The thing I like about CRC is it isn't just putting the data out there and say, hey, you deal with it. It really is this continued clarion call for really understanding the power, the importance, and the prescient nature of discipleship. Talk to me about that.
9: Yeah, and Janet, you're exactly right. When George Barna and I talk about this, okay, and he's our lead researcher, he's been doing this since 1994. He's been with us for the last 6 years. So he and Chuck Colson got together, and they had these questions like, how do we help America? And they really nailed down biblical worldview. So George and I are talking about this, and worldview for what? I mean, why do we have all these numbers? It's really just one thing. To us, this is a measurement of discipleship.
8: Yes.
9: Are people thinking and behaving like Jesus? That's really what we're about. Jesus wants us, he said at the end of the Gospel of Matthew, he has all authority. He wants us to take his word to the world and to teach people. So, you know, if I could say one thing, we need to slow down, answer questions, ask questions, and teach. The church needs to be a teaching ministry. There's a lot to learn. And you know what, Janet? I know people that learn all kinds of stuff about their favorite coffee, their favorite sports team. You know, out there in Chicago, they're talking about the Bears moving to Indiana. There's all kinds of stuff people fill their lives with, right? So, like, we've got to be careful to really be nose in the book and helping each other live biblically changed lives. We have to slow down. And when people have questions, we have to teach. We have to give the answers or the reasons that we believe what we believe. And we're in too big of a hurry. We don't do that.
8: Yeah. Couldn't agree more. So if I were to ask you kind of an interesting question, but how can you tell that you're effective in discipleship? In other words, to the person that's being mentored, being discipled, what would that look like? How can you say, oh, it's sticking? There's a change going on here. What should we be looking for?
9: We need to, first of all, look at the affections of the person. The most important thing is to love God with all our heart, whole mind, and strength. And the next thing is the affections of loving others. We can all grow in that area. And then there's some basic things. We call them the seven cornerstones of the faith. And that's all up there at theculturalresearchcenter.com.
8: So, boy, Adam, thank you so much. Again, I'm going to keep reaching out and asking for reps from CRC to come and talk on the air, because this really is about discipleship. My just 2 cents from the Peanut Gallery, I understand we all have, quote, felt needs, but you know what? I think getting back to the basic bread and butter of what the Bible has to teach us is so important, because once you get into that, it isn't just about facts and just knowing. It's about what happens when you get into the Word. It causes a transformation of who you are. It's Acts 17. It's Paul's declaration. In Him we live and move and have our being. When you're living, moving, and breathing in Him, then despite whatever controversial circumstances you might contend with, it's what would Christ say? What does Christ's Word say? What would Christ have me to do? How do I apply His truth? And then, again, that's how you make decisions that reflect to a culture, to the people around you, that you've been transformed by Jesus Christ. Adam, thank you for a great conversation, and thanks for the tremendous work of the Cultural Recenter at Arizona Christian University.
17: With SRN News, I'm Keith Peters in Washington. President Trump says the Senate should skip its August break and focus on passing a voting bill.
18: The SAVE Act has to be done. They shouldn't leave town. I'm not going to stop them from doing it, but they should get the SAVE Act done. If they don't get it done, it's going to be a very bad thing for the party.
17: Senate Majority Leader John Thune said he would also like to see the SAVE Act passed, but it has not had enough support.
19: We voted on it 2, 3, 4, 5 times already. We had it up on the floor for an extended period of time, so, but I'm still, show me how this ends. What's the picture of victory at the end?
17: But a small but vocal group of Republicans have joined Trump's call. Utah Senator Mike Lee escalated his pressure last week, saying it could affect leadership support after November. Shots have been fired at the U.S. consulate in Toronto, Canada.
20: No reports of injury, but police found a single shell casing and damage to the building's facade. A high-speed chase followed, and the town's deputy police chief is vowing to bring those responsible to justice. The consulate was previously targeted in March, leading to arrests. Authorities are investigating possible links to gun-for-hire networks, which have also targeted synagogues and Jewish-owned bakeries in the city. I'm Lisa Dwyer.
17: A federal judge tossed out a lawsuit Monday from an interfaith group that challenged the legitimacy of President Trump's Religious Liberty Commission, dismissing claims that its overwhelmingly conservative Christian makeup lacked a legally required balance of viewpoints. Judge John P. Cronin said that although a federal law requires that advisory commissions have a balance of viewpoints, it didn't specify how this should be done. On Wall Street, the Dow by 262 points. This is SRN News. A new report on young adults and faith.
21: It comes from the Church of England, and it reports that millennials and members of Generation Z often get interested in Christianity through social media and other online content. But the study also finds that it takes a personal encounter for a young adult to take the next step and accept Christ. Church officials say this shows how important personal evangelism continues to be, even in the age of the Internet. Michael Harrington reporting.
17: The political calculus on abortion is changing in the wake of Roe v. Wade's repeal. Researchers at Hartwick College conclude that one of the most striking changes concerns who cares most about abortion. For decades, the issue was a higher priority for Republicans and those identifying as pro-life. That dynamic has flipped, with Democrats and Americans who support abortion now more likely than Republicans to say the procedure is a top political issue shaping their vote.
22: There's a reason you pray. Sure, prayer's about a relationship with God, but there was a reason long before you were convinced He could be trusted. You might pray because you want or need something, but that, too, is not why you prayed the first time. You needed rescue, and that was a prayer that changed your world. But when you prayed for the first time, there was another reason. This reason is something you probably haven't even thought of. The very first time you prayed, you may have been uncertain. You probably felt awkward. But the reason you prayed the very first time was because you felt alone. You wanted to know you weren't. Whether you realized it or not, that prayer was an invitation for God to step into your alone moments and bring His love, shine His light, and share His plans for you. Maybe you've never prayed before. Wade through those awkward moments and introduce yourself to God. Let Him introduce Himself to you. Just pray. WLUJ.
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2: What would it feel like when you're a sixth grader and you don't want to go to school because you're afraid? 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What would that feel like? Because I didn't have to experience that, you know, when I was in high school.
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13: And I'm Dave Wilson, and you can find us at familylifetoday.com. This is Family Life Today. So let's talk teenagers.
24: Okay.
13: When we were parents of like 8 and 7 and 5 year olds, and the teen years were, you know, on the horizon, older parents who had already gone through the teen years,
24: yeah,
13: all said almost the same thing. Do you remember what it was?
24: Yes.
13: What?
24: Wait till you get to teenage years.
13: Yeah, I mean, they were like freaking us out.
24: Doom.
13: Yeah, yes. Like it was going to be horrible.
24: Yes.
13: Was it horrible?
24: Teenage years were probably my favorite span of parenting.
13: I loved it too.
24: Me too.
13: It's weird. I mean, I don't know. We loved it.
24: But
13: it was scary.
24: And I feel like today there are some things going on that we didn't have to face.
13: I don't want to raise teenagers today. I'll just say it right now.
24: I think it's scary. And I think parents are wondering, how do we do this? And we need help.
13: And we need help. And we've got help in the studio today with us. David Eaton flew all night, ended up sleeping in the studio somewhere in this building because his plane was delayed. But David, welcome to Family Life Today.
25: Thanks for having me on.
13: Yeah, are you really happy to be here?
25: I'm so awake right now. No, I'm ready. Let's go. Let's do this.
13: Yeah, well, you're sort of an expert on teenagers, not just because you wrote a book. I love your book called Engaging Your Teen's World, Understanding What Today's Youth Are Thinking, Doing, and Watching. But you really have a passion for what we're talking about today, right? Tell us why.
25: I love the rising generation. Mm-hmm. And so for all of you parents out there with teenagers, with all you grandparents with grand teenagers, or if you may have younger kids or older kids, I just want you to imagine not dreading having a teenager. Mm. I just want you to sit in that moment and just say, could it be true? I just heard Dave and Ann say that they really enjoyed having a teenager. And so AXIS, an organization that I co-founded, exists to be a parent's research assistant. We are there to be in your back office to help you understand what's going on and teenage land. So whether that's social media or cultural trends or screen times or mental health or sexuality, we are here to research and help you be equipped to have conversations with your kids. I started because I had three friends. I've got a picture of it. We're on a mission trip to Mexico, and it's when I stopped renting my faith from my parents and I started to own it for myself.
24: How old were you?
25: I was a freshman, a sophomore, a junior, and a senior. went 4 years in a row for 2 weeks. I mean, like mowed yards and raked leaves. Did I rake leaves? Like we did odd jobs. You had to raise money. And then this is before 9/11. So we hopped in a 15 passenger van and we drove across the border. Like that's a normal thing that you do. And it was just an amazing trip where I saw the Holy Spirit work. And like we did like street evangelism. I feel like cautious even saying that. But we were preaching the gospel on the street corner. And I have a picture of three of my buddies like preaching the gospel on the street corner. And then they went off to college and their faith imploded. Mm. And they're no longer following Jesus to this day. Mm. And so that got my attention. The current scary stat from the Pine Tops Foundation says that over 40 million Christian teenagers in the United States will walk away from their faith by 2050. That's untenable. And when I was 23, I was just out of college, and I just said, what could I do to help? What could I do to figure out a way to reach my generation? And so Access does something we call culture translation. So if you just imagine if C.S. Lewis and MTV, if they made a baby, they would name their baby Axis. So it just means we're looking at the timeless truth of Christianity and theologians and philosophers, and then also thinking about, hey, what's going on TikTok right now? And how do I have these conversations with my kids where I don't freak out and they're non-anxious? The thing that I'm so excited about at Axis is when we started, it was just like traveling and speaking at schools and churches. And I do that a little bit now, and our teams do that a little bit now. But really, we realized that we're not the hero the next generation needs. Mm. Parents are the hero. We're not the missionary at Axis, the next generation. Parents and grandparents are the missionary. And so we used to think we were the hero. We realized, oh, the influence is just so small.
3: David, do you think parents realize that they are the ones that have that influence?
25: I mean, parents have told me, my friend Brian has told me, he says, I just feel like I'm always losing.
3: Yeah.
25: And I'm tired of losing. Hmm. Or I had a dad, he's out in Washington State. He says, I'm always three apps behind my kids. Or I had a mom named Sarah who said, man, when I just come across something, it's another thing that I'm behind and I'm embarrassed about, or it's dangerous, or in your kid's backpack, you pull it out and you're like, oh, this looks like a little thumb drive. And you're like, oh, wait, that's a Juul. That's a vape device. And you're like, I've seen things on the news. My kid's going to die. Their lungs are going to explode. And yeah, that might happen if they're vaping aftermarket vitamin E acetate, but your kid's probably not doing that. So you always are living in these different levels of feeling like there's an emergency. So Sarah's like, whenever I come across something that I'm embarrassed about, or I'm scared about, or I'm angry about, she's like, I have two options. She says, I either feel silent, like, oh, I'm just going to ignore that. Actually, the phrases that come out a lot is like, they're a good kid, but, you know, I turned out okay. They'll turn out okay. And it's just like, I'm just tired of this fight. So I'm just going to ignore it. So that's the silent response. Or the violent response was like, give me that. Give me your phone. Give me your laptop. Like, you're not going anywhere. You're shut down. No more video games for you. And it's just this like war. And so at Axis, we like to say, what if there's a third way? So instead of just feeling silent or violent, what if you felt confident? What if you felt ready? What if you felt prepared? And that's what the team I work with does. We make parents prepared.
4: You and Lindsay have a 9-year-old, right?
25: Yes, Shiloh Abigail. Yeah,
4: in terms of teenage years,
25: we're
4: you're
25: not
4: on your
25: experts
4: way.
25: On parents. That's what we'll tell you is like, you're the experts on parenting. I've got books that other people have written that are experts on parenting.
4: But I mean, as you think about, you know, Shiloh turning 13, 14, 16, 17, you're not afraid. Why?
25: Of course I'm afraid.
4: Good.
25: You know, there's just multiple times, even just thinking about mental health, thinking about, you know, she's only as safe as her friends' phones. Thinking about maybe back in the day, you know, this is like, I was talking about the silent violent dichotomy. One of the silent ideas is ignoring culture and just says, we're just going to raise our kids like it's the 1950s. Had a mom say that to me, North Carolina. And it's like, God has given us our kids, not in 1950s. It's a 2022. It's 70 years later after that. So we have to raise our kids for that world. So yeah, on one level, I feel that level of anticipation and also like, what is the world going to be like 4 years from now when she's an official teenager? Mm. But at the same time, I know that Shiloh is surrounded by a great community at her church. and that Lindsay and I are thinking about her, and that I've started an organization that exists to be a research assistant for me as I'm like traversing the minefields, but also just the incredible joy of having a precious daughter that I get to be the father to.
4: You know, before we continue, let me just say this to the listener. At Family Life, we really believe strong families can change the world. And when you become a Family Life partner, you help make that happen.
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5: 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I think what happens is we as parents, I feel this even now sometimes, you just feel dumb. Like, I don't even know what's happening in the world. My kids are talking a language. I don't even know half the things they're talking about.
25: Yeah, just go to axis.org, AXIS.org, and every Friday, we send out an email called the Culture Translator, and it is parenting gold.
4: It is. I get it. It is gold.
25: Just says, here are three things that are happening in your kid's life this week. I say, read it twice a month. Read it every other week. If you read that, you will be eye to eye with your kid. You'll even be ahead on some of these conversations.
5: Give us an example.
25: Okay, so I'll give you a couple recent examples. One is we'll do like a slang term of the week or a song of the week.
4: So let's say I'm a, you know, parent of a teenager and I get this email and I read that. Do I go have a conversation?
25: You actually do two different things. You either go in like full spy mode and pretend that, you know, like you just know these things. And all of a sudden they'll be like, Mom, how'd you know that? Like, unbelievable. Or you say, there's this thing called the Culture Translator and I love you and I want to understand your world. So I read it every now and then and it helps me understand what you're feeling and thinking and doing. So another one is like Harry Styles came up with an album. And so you just go and you listen to the tracks and you'd be like, oh, I kind of like that. You figure out what you like about it or, oh, that's kind of interesting. You look at the album art, look at some of the articles behind it. And all of a sudden, like that song comes up the radio or your kid is playing this, you know, from their phone in their car and you like, can have a conversation and know whether you should freak out about it or know if you can be like, ah, that's interesting. Here's some of the nuance and texture of that. It's really powerful. Or the Roe v. Wade thing happened. And so Culture Translator actually spent an entire article or an entire email talking about how that is being talked about in culture and who are some of the big influencers. And then how can we think biblically about this? But also how can we have incredible compassion? Or there was a giant school shooting, heartbreaking. Normally we talk about three things that happen each week. That week we just talked about one thing. And honestly, like anyone who's like going to read the Culture Translator probably has a pretty good idea what they think about gun control. So it's like, do we need to talk about that? No, I'm sure you've talked about that with your kids already and have some thorough debates. Instead, we want you to empathize. What would it feel like when you're a sixth grader and you don't want to go to school because you're afraid? What would it feel like when you're a sophomore in high school and you hear like a chair falls over or there's a bang out in the hallway and everyone's on edge? What would that feel like? Because I didn't have to experience that, you know, when I was in high school a couple decades ago. That wasn't the place I was in. So how do we embrace our kids with that love and that care? And also, this is the most hopeful thing that I can say. Here's the punchline. Culture Translation is great. That's cool. C.S. Lewis plus MTV, all that. But what's really great are you moms and dads out there. And so we had this young lady. She said to us, she says, I've only had one real conversation with my dad. And we heard that. We're like, ooh, that's not good. You're having like 1,000 conversations a week on TikTok. How can you only have one real conversation with your dad? And it turns out her dad's a pastor at a Christian university, president for 2 decades, and he was an Axis board member as well. One of my heroes. So I'm like, oh, this is rough. How can you only have one real conversation with your dad? And then the young lady smiled. I'm like, oh, why is she smiling? And she said it again. She says, I've only had one real conversation with my dad, and we've never stopped having that one conversation.
5: It's good.
25: It's one conversation that's continuous, that lasts a lifetime. I had a mom, actually, she said this, her name was Tanya. And she's like, my teenage sons are leaving the home really soon. And they're moving out and they're starting to say things that make me really concerned that they don't share the same faith commitments that I have and the same beliefs. And I'm scared. She says, my window, it feels like my window's closing. She says, how much longer do I have? And there's a dramatic pause. I said, Tanya, you have a 60-year window with those boys. Mm. You have a 60-year window. You are the most influential person in their life, period. Scripturally, that's true. Sociologically, it's true. You get to have that one conversation. So if you feel behind, that's totally normal. I feel behind. Most parents feel behind. Culture is changing rapidly. That's going to be a challenge. But know that there's no one who's going to be there driving through Chick-fil-A, getting that spicy chicken sandwich before the volleyball game and talking about sexting. Okay, that's a scary conversation. Or there's no one who's going to be there when your kid is like, it's 11 o'clock at night and all of a sudden they're chatty and they want to talk and you're like, I just want to go to sleep. But the light's off in the room, you sit on the floor, you lean against the wall and they open up their heart and they just say, I don't know if I want to be a Christian. And you're like, that's the scary. But you hold on to it. You realize you have one conversation. You practice your I'm not shocked face, which doesn't even matter because you're in the dark, right? And then you say, well, let's talk about that. And like, there's nothing wrong with having those doubts. Let's figure it out. Let's chase this down as a family.
4: Yeah, one of the cool things is, you know, we're old enough, we're making fun of it, but we're old enough to know what you're saying is true. That conversation doesn't end. Sort of began when he was 8 and 9, really began when he's 3, but all 3 boys, don't you think? It's like, yeah, you're right. That conversation doesn't end if you stay engaged and intentional. Because I think when I hear you say this, I think a lot of us as parents, and I had a tendency to maybe want to go there naturally. It's like, oh, I'm just going to pull back. I don't want to step into this crazy world they're navigating. I sort of want to stick my head in the sand and pretend they're good kids and they love Jesus and they're never going to struggle, rather than let's walk in their bedroom at midnight and have a conversation. Do you know what I'm saying?
3: Yeah, because you, Dave, would have this tendency where I would say, I think they're struggling in this area. And he goes, no, they're not. They're great kids. And I've said, I know they're great, but I really think they're struggling.
4: She was right 1,000%. Every time she was right.
3: But I loved your belief in them, you know, because I would tend to freak out. Like, what are they doing? What could happen? But I think the reason we love the teen years is exactly what you're describing, David. Those conversations where they say something and you hear and feel their fear or their insecurity or their hope or the fear of the future, and then to have that conversation. I think what I would tend to do more than you, Dave, is I would tend to become fearful for them. And so I think as parents, we have this line of asking that question as they're starting to share, to say, tell me more. Tell me more of what you're feeling. Tell me more of what the kids are feeling at school. And what I could do sometimes is I could get all judgmental about it. Well, shouldn't feel that, you know? Or what do you mean they're talking about that or doing that? And that's the part, as a parent, I really had to hold that back. As you said, don't show your shocked face.
25: Right.
3: Don't freak out.
4: We would go in the other room and just go, what? You know, but we didn't do it in front of them. But later we'd be like, oh my goodness.
3: But you're saying, as parents, we are important, and the kids do want to know us.
25: You are the most important person in their lives.
3: We would never say that as parents of teens. Most of us would not say that.
25: That's why you have to say it, and that's why you have to hear it, and that's why you have to believe it's true, especially through that 8 to 18 year phase, because there are some times where it just gets rocky your heart. And look, fear is totally normal, but what you have to do is you have to hold that fear. Pretend it's like a volleyball or something. This is your volleyball fear. And you hold it in your hands and you visualize it and you invite the Holy Spirit into it. Because if you are parenting out of fear, your kid is not getting the best version of you. If you're parenting out of fear, you're going to do some things that are reactive. You might become silent or violent. You might all of a sudden realize, wow, they're making some of the same mistakes I made. I'm a bad parent or I'm a bad person, and start shaming yourself. And then you're parenting out of shame. And those are places that we need resurrection. We need reconciliation. We need God to speak in that spot. Let us know that we're forgiven. Let us know that that's not going to be held against us, and that we don't have to be the parent that parents that way and invite that in. Now, as far as parents being important, you have to hear this. All you parents out there, you have to hear it. I'm going to say it out loud because I need to hear it for myself. There is a man named Christian Smith, PhD, at Notre Dame, endowed chair of sociology, got his master's and his PhD from Harvard. He has studied teenagers for the last 2 decades. He ran the National Study for Youth and Religion. He is the guy. He is the guy with the team, with the endowment, with all this. And so he wrote a book recently. Have it right here. It's called Handing Down the Faith. I want to let you know, it's a rather boring book.
6: Yours is better.
25: I think they go hand in hand, because what he does is he establishes the importance of one conversation with your kid. He lays the groundwork. So whenever you're in that moment saying, I just want to quit, you can at least say, intellectually, I know that I'm the most influential person in this kid's life. And then Axis can help you with whatever's happening that week and the week after that and the month after that, because that's always going to be changing. So this is what he said in an interview. He said, after spending 2 decades studying the religious life of American adolescents, among all possible influence, parents exert far and away the greatest influence. The empirical evidence is clear. No institution comes close to a parent. Not churches, not youth groups, not faith-based schools, not mission trips, not summer camps, not Sunday schools, not youth ministers. What makes every other influence pale into virtual insignificance is parents, followed closely by grandparents, and if you live close to them, aunties and uncles. And the best kind of parents, and it's always kind of scary to say best, but the kind of parents that we all aspire to, is to have high expectations, which I'm really good at. Actually, who has higher expectations of the kids in your relationship?
4: Probably Ian.
25: Okay.
6: I say we're both pretty positive.
25: Okay.
6: And so, I don't know.
25: High expectations doesn't mean positive.
6: That's true. Yeah.
25: It can mean demanding. So you have to balance it out with warmth. And so you can get in situations where you can be super warm and be like, that's great. And be like, this is going to destroy you. And so that's where you have high warmth, but low expectations. You can have high expectations and just be such a stone wall and not emotionally available. So when your kid does come across something, instead of saying, man, I would like to talk to dad about this, or I wonder what mom thinks. Oh no, mom's going to freak out on me. Oh no, dad's going to like take away my phone again. So I better just shove that one down and ask my buddies what they think. Or maybe I'll just go to Google, or maybe I'll see what's trending on TikTok in this area. And that's what we don't want, because everyone's going to disciple our kids. That's just the truth. It's just who has the loudest voice, the most influential voice, or maybe even the quietest, most influential voice.
4: Well, you know, it makes me think, if Christian Smith, if he's correct, which I tend to agree 1,000%, and he's got research to back it up, you said earlier, you know, so many are going to walk away from the faith. What are we as parents doing wrong? Because we're the most influential, and our kids are walking away.
25: You know, it's very tempting to outsource. And we live in a world where it's awesome. We can outsource everything. When our kids get better SAT scores, let's do training for that. You can find all kinds of tutorials online. And man, parenting's hard, so let's just outsource it to the youth pastor. Or man, parenting's hard, let's just hope that the church does it. And the church wants to do it. And the youth pastor wants to do it. But even more, what does the church want? Church wants you to do it, parents. And they want to equip you and to be in your corner and help you out. That's not what the model looks like, but I think everyone deep down knows that parents are the way.
4: I would just add, as an older parent, now a granddad, I would say to the dad and the mom who's listening, don't outsource it. Just what David was saying. I mean, the church can help. Christian school can help. All great stuff. You are the biggest influence on your kids. And here's what I would say. Your walk with God is more important than anything else that happens. It's more important than the 3 Bible verses you share with them this week. Are they seeing an authentic man or woman really walk with God? Because here's what we've learned as grandparents now. They're going to copy what they see. And if it's real, that gets transmitted. If it's fake, They sniff it out. I mean, our kids, you know, sniff it out better than anybody. So, I mean, my biggest admonition would be look in the mirror right now and say, what's my walk with God look like? Because that's going to be passed down to my legacy.
5: Well, I remember saying to our sons, do you guys remember some of these great devotionals we did or some of the Bible verses we memorized? Mm-hmm. And here's what they said. No. But here's what they did say. They said, but Mom, I remember every day you had your Bible out. You've got all these books out. I remember you being on the deck praying on your knees when I would come out sometimes. And they said, we knew that you depended on Jesus for everything. That's what we remember.
7: Man, I think this is just such good stuff with David Eaton today.
4: I mean, every parent is eating this up. I mean, this guy understands your teenager's world. In fact, that's his book that you want to get. 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
1: You either have more decision-making power now than you did 10 years ago, or you have less. You feel empowered, or you feel as if your choices don't matter. You believe you have an impact on the world around you, or you think you've never done anything important. This is the difference between being certain or insecure. Your decisions can start with fear or gratitude. One says you will never have enough or be enough. The other says that God is enough, and He will continue to meet your needs. One meaningful decision you can make today is choosing whether God can be trusted. You will need to decide if God is good or not. There really is an answer to whether God cares about you and the decisions you make. God has given you the opportunity to make an impact. He says you are enough because He is enough. If you rely on God, then that's enough. Each decision you make can take God's good news and use it to change everything about what you do. Be certain because God is never insecure about anything. The WLUJ Family of Stations.
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2: 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Tennis club owner Chuck Boyd is trying to stave off the pickleball fanatics. No matter how many courts he surrenders, they want more. So he arranges a duel to settle the debate. His son Dusty should put the pickleball mobs in their place. But when Dusty hurts his wrist and can only play pickleball, things take an unexpected turn. The Dink offers some nice reflections on father-son relational dynamics. Not so nice? The film's harsh language and innuendo. So we're giving The Dink a 2.5 out of 5 for family friendliness. 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I'm Adam Holtz for Plugged In by Focus on the Family.
4: And yeah. You know, straight out of James 1:19, be quick to listen, slow to speak, slow to anger.
5: Erin Smalley on Focus on the Family Minute about not reacting in your marriage, even when your spouse does something that really bugs you.
4: 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And so humble ourselves, establish the dialogue, but then simply leaning in and caring about how is your spouse feeling? So often we go logic. And we want to, you know, nope, that didn't happen, or it happened this way, or it didn't happen, versus just sitting and listening, like, what are they feeling? And being curious about what happened for them. What was that like for them?
5: More tips from Erin Smalley and her husband, Greg, on resolving marital conflict at familyminute.org.
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8: Tasting tasteless water? 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Well, one study suggests we can sense a 6th taste, tasteless water. 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Well, these receptors also help tell the brain when the mouse's thirst is quenched. 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The more we learn about God's creation, the more amazing we realize it is. 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

0: News. I'm Keith Peters in Washington. There's an update on the health of Senator Mitch McConnell, who's going to stay in rehab a little longer.
1: The update includes a statement from the Congressional Office of the Attending Physician stating 84-year-old Senator McConnell has not yet been medically cleared to leave a rehabilitation facility where he's undergoing physical therapy. It means he will miss the annual Fancy Farm Picnic, which features speeches from politicians throughout Kentucky who are running for office. McConnell is not running for re-election. He was admitted to a hospital last month and revealed weeks later that it was because of a fall. The attending physician's report also says McConnell's bout with childhood polio continues to be a significant factor in his mobility. Ed Donahue, Washington.
0: A Secret Service agent is arrested for allegedly participating in a college hazing.
2: Florida authorities have arrested a U.S. Secret Service agent and two other men on felony charges, saying they committed brutal beatings as part of a fraternity hazing ritual. One of the defendants, 29-year-old Marquez Christopher Pinder, is an agent in the Miami field office and is now on administrative leave. Pinder and the two other defendants are charged with felony hazing, aggravated battery, and attempted manslaughter. Pinder's arrest warrant says a University of Miami graduate student and another young man required hospitalization for severe injuries after they were beaten with paddles and canes in April. I'm Lisa Dwyer.
0: The Trump administration has asked the Supreme Court to allow for now an executive order targeting mail-in voting. This request follows an appeals court decision that blocked the order in nearly half the country. On Wall Street, a mixed day as the Dow is up by 262 points, the Nasdaq dropped 43, the S&P 500 advanced 1. This is SRN News. The White House supports a WNBA player.
3: The Trump administration is cheering Sophie Cunningham for her opposition to men being allowed to play sports against women. The guard for the Indiana Fever is taking a lot of criticism from LGBT groups for her support of bans on males joining female teams. In an interview with ESPN, Cunningham says, quote, "I want to protect young girls in the locker room and young girls in sport who shouldn't have to go against biological men." Michael Harrington reporting.
0: Adolf Hitler's birthplace in Austria has been transformed into a police station in an effort to destroy the building's appeal as a site of pilgrimage for people who glorify the Nazi dictator. A memorial stone is to remain in place outside the house with the inscription, "For freedom, democracy, and liberty, never again fascism. Millions of dead remind us." The renovation of the building took several years and cost around $23 million.
4: Have you ever had one of those days, the kind that feels foggy, heavy, or dark? Whether it's discouragement, doubt, or disappointment, Jesus understands. In John 8, verse 12, Jesus says, "I am the light of the world. Whoever follows me will never walk in darkness, but will have the light of life." When life feels unclear, we often grab for flashlights of our own making. Hard work, fresh ideas, or the next big fix. But these dim lights burn out quickly. Listening friend, what you need isn't a flicker, it's a floodlight. Christ doesn't just give light, He is the light. He sees the road ahead even when we can't. So today, flip the switch of faith and walk forward with Jesus. He's already gone before you.
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